0: It's 529, and this is OPB. I'm Jeff Norcross. Today is Monday, September 14th, and it was the first full weekday of full closure on I-5 southbound through the Rose Quarter in Portland. It wasn't bad. ODOT says it probably will get bad, though. You can find details right now at opb.org. ChatGPT says it is rolling out protections to help people who talk to its chatbots about self-harm.
1: It is another opportunity to provide human support and connection to humans when they are thinking about suicide.
0: NPR tested those claims, and the results are surprising. We'll get details in about 20 minutes here on OPB. LiveWire kicks off its fall season at the Alberta Rose Theater on September 17th. Luke Burbank will be joined by comedian Elliot Glazer, award-winning poet Paisley Rekdahl, and Menopunk's founder Alicia J. Rose, plus music from Johnny's Day Out. Tickets and more information at livewireradio.org. 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This is OPB.
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3: Live from NPR News in Culver City, California, I'm Dwayne Brown. President Trump claims that Ukraine and Russia have agreed to halt striking energy infrastructure, but Ukraine's president says he doesn't trust that Russia will stick to the agreement. NPR's Joanna Kakissis has more from Kyiv.
4: Writing on social media, Zelensky said his country had proposed an agreement with Russia to stop the destruction of critical infrastructure. This includes energy facilities, ports, and food and pharmaceutical warehouses. Zelensky writes that if Ukraine's allies can ensure Russia does not strike these sites, then Ukraine will also stop its attacks. But he adds Ukraine is not confident that Russia has any desire to abide by any agreement. Earlier on Monday, the Kremlin welcomed Trump's demands that Ukraine end strikes on Russian energy sites, but did not comment on any deal. Joanna Kakissis, NPR News, Kyiv.
3: A nationwide study found that military veterans have higher levels of PFAS in their blood. NPR's Quill Lawrence reports these so-called forever chemicals have been linked to cancer as well as liver failure.
5: The study, published in Environmental Health Perspectives, found that 58% of veterans have elevated levels of PFAS in their blood. That's associated with illnesses like kidney or testis cancer, liver or cardiovascular disease. The lead author of the study, Christian Hoover at Brown University, says young veterans in particular had levels 18% higher than their civilian counterparts.
6: If you are a veteran that is between 20 and 39, I really strongly advise that they get tested and that they consult with their physicians.
5: But PFAS blood testing isn't covered by VA health insurance or offered at VA medical centers. VA is currently, quote, reevaluating blood testing in accordance with new federal research. Quill Lawrence, NPR News.
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7: This is OPB. I'm Donald Orr. Oregon Senator Jeff Merkley raised concerns about corruption in the federal government at a town hall in Springfield last week. In an interview before the town hall, Merkley argued that Trump's recent promise to pay voters $5,000 a person if Republicans win in November is a symptom of authoritarianism.
8: We shouldn't be electing people who are buying votes. We should be electing people who citizens believe is the best person to represent their community or their views or their values in that particular office.
7: In recent weeks, the Trump administration has attempted to limit access to mail-in voting through the U.S. Postal Service. Merkley said he's also backed efforts to add more drop boxes to ensure every ballot is counted. Today, the U.S. Supreme Court rejected President Trump's efforts to restrict mail-in voting ahead of this year's midterm elections. Meanwhile, Ashland voters will soon get to decide if they want more say in new fees. But as Roman Battaglia from our news partner JPR reports, members of the city council say it could make financial planning harder.
9: Measure 15-243 asks if voters should have to approve future fee increases beyond inflation on the city's utility bills. The city has a number of fees for things like public safety and wildfire prevention. Resident George Kramer led the effort to get this measure on the ballot. He says the city hasn't been willing to look at other ways to address rising costs.
10: I just want the city to be more thoughtful, and I don't see current leadership at the city having any motivation to be thoughtful unless we force them to.
9: Most city council members are opposed to the measure, saying the timing of elections and the budget process would make it difficult to adapt to changing conditions. The council is also working to adopt a new process for fee changes that improves public outreach. Ballots are due on November 3rd at 8 p.m. I'm Roman Battaglia in Ashland.
7: And the Spokane City Council approved new emergency protections last week for tenants impacted by disasters. The eviction moratorium is in response to the Spokane Complex wildfires, but it will apply to any future emergency that the city declares. The council voted 5-2 to approve the ordinance. Councilmember Kate Tellis was in favor.
11: If we figure out that we need to make some tweaks along the way for future emergencies, we always can do that. For now, this seems like exactly what we should be doing and how we should be supporting those who need help most.
7: The ordinance gives them 12 months to make up missed payments. This is OPB.
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13: This is All Things Considered from NPR News. I'm Juana Summers.
14: And I'm Scott Detrow. When the Trump administration talks about accomplishments of the president's second term, it often mentions the deals he has struck with pharmaceutical companies to lower drug prices. Now, inflation and affordability are key issues for voters in the coming midterms. That puts the spotlight on just how successful his efforts have actually been. NPR Pharmaceuticals correspondent Sydney Lupkin has been tracking the president's plan for drug prices in Medicaid, which covers 66 million Americans who are low income or have disabilities. And she joins us now with an update. Hey there.
15: Hi.
14: What exactly was Trump's original promise for Medicaid drug prices?
15: Yeah, well, let's go back to September of last year. That was when the president and his health officials were in the Oval Office announcing the first of what he calls the most favored nation deals with drug companies.
16: Today, Pfizer is committing to offer all of their prescription medications to Medicaid, and it will be at the most favored nation's prices. It's going to have a huge impact on bringing Medicaid costs down like nothing else.
15: And Trump said he expected other drug companies would do the same. I reached out to Pfizer and 16 other major drug companies. None of them would confirm that all of their drugs would be discounted or tell me how many would be discounted. I asked the federal agency in charge of Medicaid, and they wouldn't answer that either.
14: Help me understand why it would matter that it's not all of the prescription drugs on Medicaid.
15: Yeah, Dr. Thomas Wang of Brigham and Women's Hospital in Boston says it worries him because companies can game the system.
17: Companies have every incentive to cherry pick the products for which they already give Medicaid the best discounts and for which the international price may not be that much lower.
15: But even if pharmaceutical companies are offering lower prices on a wide range of products, which we don't know yet, it can't just take effect across the board. The feds have set it up as a voluntary pilot program. That means every state has to decide whether to opt in and agree to certain conditions. And the ramp up has been slow. Amit Serpotwari is a professor of population medicine at Harvard who's studied drug pricing and drug policies for more than a decade.
18: It's always a bad sign when you keep pushing back your deadline.
15: States now have to sign binding agreements by September 30th.
14: Any sense why states would be deciding not to take part in this, not to sign up?
15: Yeah, because it could be financially risky. The federal government splits the cost of Medicaid with the states. In most states, Medicaid is the biggest part of their state budget after education. So to help control costs, individual states already have programs to restrict some drug coverage. For example, through prior authorization or by requiring patients to try the other cheaper drugs first. But under this pilot program, states might have to toss out their own criteria and offer unfettered access to some drugs if they want the negotiated price. Here's Serpotwari again.
18: Then all of a sudden, your state Medicaid plans might be spending a whole lot more because a whole lot more people might be getting the drug.
14: What states are deciding to opt in?
15: So we don't know the full list. So we know Massachusetts, California applied, but they want to see the final details before committing. So Scott, there are a lot of uncertainties, delays, and a general lack of transparency. Given all that, it's probable that the number of drugs covered and the number of states involved may be lower than what Trump originally promised.
14: That is NPR Pharmaceuticals correspondent Sydney Lupkin. Thank you so much.
15: You bet.
19: Virginia City, Nevada is a small, historic mining town of under 800 people. These days, it's mostly a tourist spot, and every year it hosts an extraordinary event, a camel race. That tradition started after a local newspaper printed a joke in the 1950s. Phil Corbett was at this weekend's race and has this report.
20: Virginia City, Nevada looks like a film set of the Old West. The sidewalks are wooden, and the old storefronts are occupied by candy shops, souvenir emporiums, and saloons. Off of the main street, at the base of a steep desert hill pocked with old mine shafts, dust whips through the fairgrounds. Joe Hendricks sits in a lawn chair between a livestock truck and a metal corral of about a dozen camels. I ask him what it feels like to ride one.
21: Well, I don't know quite how to answer that question. What it feels like? It feels like you're on a camel.
20: Hendricks owns the camels, along with zebras and ostriches, and he brings them for the annual event. Anyone can sign up to ride them, and the jockeys kick around in the dirt behind the pens as the crowd gets ready for the first race.
22: It felt like off-roading, where, you know, you're just going over a bunch of rocks.
20: Kylie Jackson will be racing today and rode a camel for the first time in a practice run this afternoon.
22: Owning an old truck that needs, you know, shocks replaced, I think I'm in a pretty good spot.
20: The handlers swing open the gates and the animals dash into the arena as the crowd claps and hollers. The origin of this race dates back to the 1950s, when the editor of the local newspaper, Bob Richards, was nursing a hangover at the Delta Saloon. He later recounted that he and the bartender were randomly joking about some non-existent Labor Day camel races. When he went back to the paper, called the Territorial Enterprise, he found that he had space to fill and decided to write a joke story about the fictional race.
23: It was really kind of an inside joke. A year later, he did it again.
20: That's Richard Moreno, who researched the event for his book Frontier Fake News, about Nevada's history of journalistic hoaxes. He says this kind of fictional story was nothing new for the paper.
23: The Enterprise, I think, deserves kind of a special place in history because it's the first place where Sam Clemens used the pen name Mark Twain.
20: He and his fellow journalists became known for their exaggerated missives.
23: They decided to entertain themselves and their readership by making stories up.
20: When Richards wrote about the origins of the Labor Day camel race, he pointed to Twain and that history. For several years, the Enterprise carried on the joke by running stories about the non-existent race. And then, in 1960, the editor of the San Francisco Chronicle had an idea.
23: He called up Bob Richards and said, "What if I bring camels?"
20: The race finally happened, and the front page of the Territorial Enterprise said that the town was a joyous madhouse.
23: And so that was kind of the roots of the camel races, came out of this hoax that then grew into an event that is now turned into an annual celebration of Virginia City history.
20: Back at the race, the gates open and Jackson hangs on tight. She's out in front for the first half, but her camel slows down and a rival beats her to the finish line.
22: Dude, my whole body is like, wah!
20: It seemed that she had little say in the animal's speed.
22: I tried to be like, let's go, come on, you know, give it a good pep talk, but I don't think they care about any of that.
20: As we talk, the handlers lead the camels into the chutes and prepare for the next race. What began as a joke 70 years ago between a bartender and a hungover journalist became a hoax in the newspaper, then became reality. Bob Richards lied the thing right into existence. For NPR News, I'm Phil Corbett in Virginia City, Nevada.
0: This is OPB. I'm Jeff Norcross. The Oregon governor's race isn't winning any popularity contest this year. Pollsters believe incumbent Democrat Tina Kotek's internal numbers paint a grim picture. Republican challenger Christine Drazen is tied to a president who isn't polling very well at all. So where does this leave voters with less than 2 months until Election Day? OPB state politics reporter Lauren Daig is here with more on the state of the governor's race right now. Lauren, hi.
1: Hi, Jeff.
0: Could you start by telling me why Oregonians aren't exactly in love with Tina Kotek after her one term?
1: To be fair, it is really hard right now for any incumbent politician to be popular. In Oregon, voters are frustrated that our schools seem to continually be facing budget cuts and poor outcomes. People are being hit hard by rising grocery and gas bills. The housing crisis continues. Downtown Portland is really struggling. I'm just going to stop there, but the list is pretty long. And I think people are looking around and asking themselves, have things improved in the past 4 years or have they gotten worse? And for a lot of people, the outlook has not improved. I think we're also seeing some frustration from longtime Democratic voters who are struggling to reckon with some of these outcomes and then the fact that the state has been controlled by Democrats for nearly four decades and the fact that things don't look so great. So a lot of that frustration is being directed at Tina Kotek, who has now been governor for nearly 4 years. And before that, she was the state's longest ever Speaker of the House.
0: Yeah, very much an establishment person. And then there's Christine Drazen. What are the main concerns about her?
1: So we know from polling that Governor Tina Kotek is unpopular, but we also know the Trump administration and the federal government is not polling particularly well. So far in this race, we have seen the Kotek campaign try to tie Drazen to the Trump administration and to these unpopular federal decisions. The Democratic Party of Oregon's main strategy has been to keep pointing out that the federal government has cut health care, is deploying the National Guard to American cities, and to remind people that Drazen's pro-life and a conservative Republican. What I heard from some longtime Democrats who are considering voting for Drazen is that's what gives them pause. It's just this sort of unknown of how she might react to federal policies that come down that they might not agree with.
0: You point out that, 4 years ago, Christine Drazen and Tina Kotek ran against each other, but there was also this strong third-party candidate in Betsy Johnson. That's not true this time. So how does that change the dynamic?
1: It changes the strategy. I mean, for Drazen in particular, it means that she can spend more time in urban areas because rural voters are more likely to cast a vote for her. And last time, she was really fighting for those votes with Betsy Johnson. And we've seen that. We've seen Drazen, she's held two high-profile press conferences in downtown Portland. Her message has really been, look around, the status quo isn't working. And I think the Drazen campaign, it felt like Betsy Johnson pulled both money and support from them. And they're hoping that, you know, with her out of the race, that's going to flow instead to the Drazen campaign. And I should point out that there is a third candidate on the ballot this time. Again, he's the Green Party candidate, Brett Smith. He's not nearly as strong of a candidate as Betsy Johnson was. And he is expected to pull votes from Kotek rather than Drazen.
0: Okay, well, back to the two main candidates, Tina Kotek, Christine Drazen. What do they have to do in the next few weeks to convince voters who are still on the fence?
1: I think we'll probably see more negative campaigning, probably from both candidates. But at the same time, we should also start to hear more messages of hope. I think that's what voters want to hear right now. They want to hear from the candidates how they're going to improve their lives and what sets them apart from one another. I think we'll see Drazen try to appeal to a broader base of Oregonians. She'll lean on her story of growing up in this state, of being a mom, and how she's going to focus on improving affordability. And then from Kotek, I think we'll hear what new ideas she has and probably hear her say that the issues she's been working on, housing and homelessness, for example, they're difficult, entrenched issues and that she's made strides, but that she needs more time.
0: Thank you, Lauren.
1: Thank you, Jeff.
0: Lauren Daig covers state politics for OPB, and you can read more about the Oregon governor's race at opb.org. With the midterms less than 2 months away, ballots will be mailed to Oregonians living and working overseas, including military service members, this Friday. And you can find details about that at opb.org or on the OPB app. Republicans are stoking anti-Muslim sentiment in new ways ahead of the midterms, and we'll explore that on Today Explained. That's at 6 o'clock, after All Things Considered, here on OPB.
2: 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And yes, we talk about Pancake the Corgi, too. 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
0: 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Increasing clouds overnight, lingering into tomorrow across western Oregon and southwest Washington, lows in the 50s. Becoming sunny as the day goes on tomorrow. Coastal highs in the mid-60s, upper 60s inland, including Portland, Vancouver, and the Willamette Valley. It'll hit 80 in Portland on Wednesday and Thursday. This is OPB.
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5: From NPR News, this is All Things Considered. I'm Juana Summers.
14: And I'm Scott Detrow. We have heard a lot today and in recent days about the potential future dangers of unchecked AI development. We want to bring you a story about AI as it exists right now. According to the most recent data from OpenAI, more than 1 million weekly users of ChatGPT discuss suicide and self-harm. Earlier this year, OpenAI started an optional feature called Trusted Contact to connect those struggling with thoughts of suicide and self-harm to someone they trust, because research shows that human connection is critical to preventing suicide. For the next few minutes, we're going to be talking about this and discussing suicide. NPR health correspondent Ritu Chatterjee has been digging into this new ChatGPT feature to see how it works and joins us now. Hey there.
6: Hi, Scott.
14: Tell us more about this Trusted Contact feature.
6: So it's an optional feature for all adult users, which means someone has to opt in. Mm-hmm. And they would have to give a name and contact information of someone they trust. And if that person agrees, then the bot might contact them at a later date if it detects some risk of suicide or self-harm in the user.
14: And this seems kind of like how you have an emergency contact at your workplace or doctor or things like that.
6: That's right. That's exactly the idea. Now, I'm already a user, and I never saw an alert about it on ChatGPT. My editor and I have checked with at least half a dozen other users who also did not get notified about the feature. So we thought, well, it's a relatively new feature, so maybe they're alerting new users about it. And our colleague Megan Lim, who's a producer on All Things Considered, volunteered to give this a shot.
24: So I've never downloaded it before.
6: Megan and I hopped into one of our recording booths as she was doing this.
24: Welcome to ChatGPT. The first warnings, responses can be inaccurate. Don't share sensitive info, control your
6: chat
24: history.
6: And once she created an account, she was prompted to select a voice for the bot.
25: It's lovely to meet you. What would you like to chat about?
6: But even at this stage, you know, the bot mentioned nothing about trusted contacts. So Megan just went ahead and asked ChatGPT about it.
24: Do you have a trusted contact feature? Because I heard that that was something that should be popping up if I'm having mental health issues, right? What circumstances do you offer that to people?
6: And here's how the bot responded.
25: Let me look. Now, I'm not seeing a general trusted contact feature for that scenario.
14: Well, that doesn't seem like a good start.
6: Just listen to what happened next.
25: Maybe you're thinking of another app that has a trusted contact option.
14: Okay, so this is a real disparity between the talking point and how it's actually showing itself or not showing itself.
6: That's right.
14: Okay, so if you're really motivated to keep trying to get it to work, though, how do you get a trusted contact option to kick in?
6: Okay, so what you have to do, and really any adult user can do this at any point of time, they don't have to wait for a crisis. They would have to go into the settings of the app itself, and when you find Trusted Contact and click on it, then the app will tell you what it's for, what kind of person you want to pick, and when it might reach out to that Trusted Contact.
14: That's a lot of steps, though. I'm wondering, do we know what happens if a person doesn't know about this feature, hasn't set it up, but then, like that really alarmingly high number of people a month, does start to talk to the bot about wanting to end their life?
6: That's a great question, Scott, and that's exactly what I asked Megan's ChatGPT.
25: Hang on. If they haven't set it up, then nothing happens.
14: It's a good moment to ask what OpenAI says about all of this.
6: Yeah, so OpenAI spokesperson Gabby Ryla told me in an email that Trusted Contact is not yet available on the voice feature of ChatGPT, but that they're working on it. But when you're typing with the bot and it detects that somebody is struggling with suicidal thoughts and significant emotional distress, Ryla said that the bot may tell the person about Trusted Contact.
3: What do mental health experts make of all this?
6: So they had mixed reaction. One expert I spoke with is psychologist Ursula Whiteside. She heads a suicide prevention nonprofit called Now Matters Now, and she signed up for the feature before we spoke.
7: The steps actually were quite simple, and the language and the words were easy to follow for the most part. Now, if I was super duper upset, it might have been harder for me to follow the process. But overall, it felt okay.
6: And Whiteside also told me that earlier this year, she did some focus groups with people who have been treated by healthcare professionals for suicidality and are part of her peer support groups. And these people also occasionally turn to chatbots for support, so they are familiar with what these bots can and can't do.
7: What they thought would be helpful for them in the future would be to have this Trusted Contact option where they could set up in advance while they were thinking clearly, somebody that they could reach out to when they were under a lot of stress or when suicidal thoughts became really overwhelming.
6: So Whiteside thinks that the feature could be helpful for some people like those in our focus groups.
3: It's interesting that they wanted to be able to set this up in advance.
6: Makes sense, right? And that's what suicide prevention experts say, that, you know, reading and understanding the instructions for how the feature works while someone is actively in crisis is likely to feel difficult. And so that could be another barrier to getting help. So people should sign up for it, you know, just at the get-go. But remember, the people in these focus groups, though, they're already accessing other human forms of care, so they're more likely to believe that it is possible to get past crises. Mm-hmm. But people who are experiencing this for the first time, they are likely to be more reluctant to seek help. Psychologist Jennifer Lockman runs the Suicide Prevention Clinic at the University of Alabama, and she says people seriously considering suicide believe that they are a burden.
8: They really have come to a place to where they believe that others would be better off without them. They make things worse for other people.
6: But in theory, Lockman says, the Trusted Contact feature is a good thing.
8: It is another opportunity to provide human support and connection to humans when they are thinking about suicide.
6: And she's hopeful that the new feature will help some people, but she's not sure a bot can help someone who's feeling suicidal overcome their sort of own internal barriers to sort of reach out and seek help.
8: It doesn't and can't simulate or replicate the process of that you would go through with a mental health provider that's trained in identifying who those contacts should be.
6: And she really wants to see more research on the impact.
3: Did OpenAI tell you how many people are using this feature or whether they think it's been effective?
6: In short, no. They did not give us any data. All that OpenAI spokesperson Gabby Ryla has told NPR by email that the company has seen, quote unquote, good adoption of the feature. She also says that they continue to, you know, tweak when and how ChatGPT proactively offers the Trusted Contact feature to users who are experiencing distress, and that they are working with psychologists and researchers in this work. And, you know, the company also says that this new feature is not their only safeguard for safety risks, and that they have other safeguards like telling users to take a break periodically from the app and telling them about hotlines like 988.
3: NPR's Ritu Chatterjee, thank you for all of your reporting on this.
6: My pleasure.
3: And if you or someone you know is in crisis or you're thinking about hurting yourself, please call or text the Suicide and Crisis Lifeline. It's 988.

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2: 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The U.S. Supreme Court rejects President Trump's mail-in voting plan. Details in a couple of minutes, and then stick around for Today Explained on OPB. 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Donald Orr produced today's program. I'm Jeff Norcross. Have a great night. It's 6 o'clock.
3: In a recent story for Mother Jones about Islamophobia in the GOP, the reporter Tim Murphy started with a list of things that lawmakers have said about Muslims recently. Muslims don't belong in American society. That was Representative Andy Ogles of Tennessee. We need more Islamophobia, not less. Representative Randy Fine of Florida. No more Muslims, says Rep. Chip Roy of Texas. I hate Islam. It's a demonic death cult. That's Lieutenant Governor Mike Beckwith of Indiana. There was a lot more. We don't have time for all of it. But statements like that have become a kind of currency among some Republicans in the run-up to the midterms.
4: Essentially, what we're seeing now is this rhetoric that is describing every Muslim and the religion itself as potentially dangerous.
3: Coming up on Today Explained from Vox, Islamophobia goes mainstream again.
5: Live from NPR News in Washington, I'm Ryland Barton. The Supreme Court has rejected President Trump's restrictions on mail-in voting for now. The decision allows states to continue sending ballots under existing processes used by nearly one-third of voters. Election officials said there wasn't enough time to implement the changes, and opponents said Trump lacked constitutional authority to set election rules. The Justice Department argues that postal rules are controlled by the federal government. The Environmental Protection Agency announced today that it will no longer cap greenhouse gas emissions from coal and natural gas plants. Houston Public Media's Natalie Weber tells us the change is a major rollback of Biden-era rules.
6: The Biden administration sought to limit climate change-inducing emissions from power plants. At the time, the EPA said this sector accounted for the second highest amount of greenhouse gas emissions in the U.S. EPA Administrator Lee Zeldin lauded the rollbacks at a press conference in Houston, saying the Biden administration overstepped its authority.
7: Today's announcement isn't just about restoring the American economy. It's also about restoring the rule of law.
6: Several environmental organizations have criticized the EPA's move, saying it will negatively impact the climate and public health. For NPR News, I'm Natalie Weber in Houston.
5: Kentucky Republican Senator Mitch McConnell returned to the Senate today. The 84-year-old former Republican leader has not been to the Capitol since June 14th when he was hospitalized for a fall in his home. His three-month absence from the Senate generated a flood of criticism and speculation as he remained quiet for weeks about his condition. He eventually disclosed that he had been briefly unconscious and had been treated for pneumonia. In a statement today, McConnell said his recovery has been a long and often frustrating process. The artificial intelligence company OpenAI recently added a new feature on ChatGPT for people in suicidal crisis. It's meant to connect those individuals to human sources of support. The company says it's seen good adoption of the feature, but as NPR's Ritu Chatterjee reports, mental health experts give it a mixed review.
8: The new feature is called Trusted Contact. Adult users of ChatGPT can opt in using the app settings. They can add the name and contact of a loved one who can support them during a mental health crisis. If that person agrees, the bot then saves their contact. Psychologist Jennifer Lockman runs the Suicide Prevention Clinic at the University of Alabama.
9: We know from research that human connection, belonging is a huge protective factor to help people when they're thinking about suicide.
8: Lockman says the Trusted Contact feature is another opportunity to connect people in crisis to someone they already trust. But she says the bot cannot replicate or replace mental health professionals who are trained to guide people in crisis. Ritu Chatterjee, NPR News.
5: Major U.S. stock indexes fell today. The S&P 500 fell nearly 0.5%. This is NPR News.
10: This is OPB. I'm Donald Orr. As you just heard, the Supreme Court has rejected President Donald Trump's bid to restrict mail-in ballots ahead of the midterms. The decision allows states to continue sending ballots under existing processes used by nearly a third of voters. The Trump administration wanted restrictions in place before the November midterm elections. Election officials said there wasn't enough time to implement the changes, and opponents said Trump lacked constitutional authority to set election rules. The Justice Department, on the other hand, argued that postal rules are controlled by the federal government. And traffic in downtown Vancouver was largely unaffected on the first day of the I-5 Rose Quarter Highway Improvement Project in Portland. For weeks, there have been warnings that commute times could double and that traffic could back up all the way into Washington. Rob Rousseau is an operations manager at the Vancouver office of the Washington State Department of Transportation. He says the light traffic today could create a false sense of security.
11: Monday's a lighter traffic day than people really realize, especially ever since COVID. Tuesdays, Wednesdays, and Thursdays, traffic picks up.
10: All southbound lanes of I-5 are closed as part of the Rose Quarter project 24 hours a day. The project will last for the next 5 weeks. And a new affordable housing complex is officially open in southeast Portland. Legion Commons provides 124 homes in the ethnically diverse J District. The complex is named after an iconic Chinese restaurant that once stood a block away. Legion Restaurant was demolished in 2012 after Portland Community College bought the property for campus expansion. 9 years later, the college set aside a 1.6-acre lot for affordable housing. Tenants will begin moving into Legion Commons over the next 2 weeks. This is OPB. Find the latest at opb.org.
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1: Christian Paz covers politics and religion for Vox. All right, Christian. So we saw this GOP midterm convention last week in Texas, and Islam, of all things, came up quite a lot. What were the speakers saying?
2: You heard a very interesting, I think, summation of what the GOP's message this year is, which is communism and socialism on the Democratic side. The Democrats are obsessed with trans kids and them playing in sports. And the third being Islamism is rising and a huge threat in America being facilitated by the Democrats. I think one thing in particular that jumped out to me was the way that Ted Cruz summed it up as,
3: "We're witnessing a new and dangerous red-green alliance, communists and Islamists coming together and sweeping over the Democrat Party. They are united because they share the same enemies. They hate Christians. They hate Jews. They hate capitalism. They hate the Constitution, and they hate America."
2: It was also Mike Rogers, who was like citing 9/11 and then saying, like, it's a shame that I have to run against Abdul Sayed and his running mate, Hassan Piker.
4: "Together, they attack America. They excuse extremism. They treat our country like it's the villain."
2: I was shocked at how many times I heard Abdul Sayed's name at this 2-day convention, because this was happening in Texas, right? The other person who was mentioned was Tallarico, but it was
3: Abdul al-Sayed.
5: Abdul Rahman Mohammed al-Sayed.
6: Abdul al-Sayed.
7: Abdul Sayed.
8: Abdul al-Sayed.
1: So over the past couple months, we have seen what some people call a rise in Islamophobic speech against high-profile American political figures who are Muslim. What have you been seeing?
2: I've been seeing this specifically around the time of the Michigan Democratic Senate primary. It was a clash of both anti-Semitism and Islamophobia in the state, particularly in like areas of Michigan in particular that have large Arab American and Muslim American populations, where you have a Muslim American mayor, for example, in Dearborn, who's had to field a bunch of this Islamophobic rhetoric.
9: "You come here and you marry 4 or 5 women and you outbreed us. You change the laws. You make all of our country look like the places that you fled from. We don't want you here. Respectfully, get the out of my country."
2: And also deal with white supremacist or Christian nationalist marches in his town, for example.
10: "There are people outside tonight whose idea of America is much smaller than ours. An America where belonging comes with conditions, where your name matters, where your ancestry matters, where the direction in which you pray somehow determines whether you are sufficiently American. I reject that vision for our country."
2: Abdul Sayed received a lot of this too, obviously. And then obviously Zohra Mamdani is the other new example. Being mayor of New York, you are a high profile figure that has also made it easy to grab him, right, and use him as the scary avatar of a changing America.
1: The sort of nod to Islamic terrorism, obviously, in this country is something that we have been hearing a lot of for 25 years, right? We're about 25 years out from 9/11. This is where, for many of us, it's the first time we hear this kind of rhetoric. It was rampant 25 years ago. I think it's fair to say I was around at the time, young, but paying attention. How is it different in 2026, if it is different?
2: It is different. And I actually talked to some researchers about this to get a sense for what's changed. There were concerns about, you know, civil liberties and racial profiling and, you know, that happening in the post 9/11 era. What's happened now is the willingness of politicians to make it an official part of the party platform that, you know, in Texas, for example, banning and investigating cases of Sharia law was endorsed as an official policy platform of the Texas Republican Party.
11: "And we are not waiting on Washington, D.C. We will fully ban Sharia law in Texas."
2: And it made it onto the ballot to recommend strongly that Governor Abbott make that a law, to pass a law that essentially is like, don't Sharia my Texas. That plus like the combination of there's now like a Sharia-free caucus in Congress that didn't exist back in the day. It has dozens of members in the House, which didn't exist in the post 9/11 era. And then obviously, we had the convention. Also recently, Trump was asked if he would push for a national ban on Sharia, whatever that means. And he endorsed it. The big thing is the power of social media and the power of very closed off but big echo chambers and media silos to recreate and propagate various kinds of fear mongering and in some cases very well produced kind of videos, clips, documentaries, investigations, you know, undercover kind of sting style investigative videos across the internet.
6: The rise of Islam is real here in the United States. It's the fastest growing religion across America, and it's nearly doubled in size over the past two decades.
7: Every single church in America will be burnt down by these Muslim invaders, and they're going to place these monstrosities. This is the largest mosque in the entire Western Hemisphere. We cannot lose our country to these invaders.
2: And it's a bit of a cottage industry in and of itself of, you know, just MAGA sphere influencers moving on to the next thing that they want to amplify. And it's the ability for them to do it really quickly, to do it at scale, and to make sure that it goes viral and gets picked up and amplified by other MAGA influencers across platforms. That's like the massive difference.
1: What is the point of all of this? Right. So yeah. In a political sense, obviously, if you are a Republican, you want Dr. Abdul al-Sayed to lose in Michigan. Mm-hmm. Simple enough. But this is a lot. Right.
2: Yeah.
1: So what's the objective here? Is there an objective here?
2: There are some voices, some party strategists and political strategists in Texas who point out that right now the border isn't really the major issue that is galvanizing Republican voters, that the economy isn't really that either, that Trump is kind of unpopular, and that you kind of need a scapegoat to rile people up and to get people to the polls. And if you warn them that if they don't come out to vote, their way of life and their, you know, the America that they know will be transformed by these monstrous boogeymen, you know, that's a pretty effective political organizing tool. And it's been effective in some state local races already. And there's a sense that it can still be kind of there's still more political gain to be squeezed out of this move. But then there is like a religious element to it. There is a deeper sense of identity tied to this.
1: We know from history that this kind of fear-mongering, right, against a particular religion or community or minority group sometimes works on Americans, unfortunately. And sometimes, fortunately, it doesn't. Americans say, nah, we're not buying it. In 2026, as we head into the midterms with this kind of rhetoric everywhere, do you see any hopeful pushback to this kind of messaging? Do you see anyone saying, you know, don't buy it, and it working?
2: So this is a bit of a depressing answer because I do wonder if, you know, it will fall on people like Abdul al-Sayed and on Zora Mamdani, for example, just like it used to fall on Rashida Tlaib and Ilhan Omar to defend themselves, to have to take on that mantle themselves again and not just run for office, but also defend religious pluralism, defend multicultural democracy again. We are heading into a midterm cycle that seems to be likely to benefit Democrats if we're looking at just kind of baseline conditions right now. Whether the fact that it might be a bad year for Republicans electorally will just lead them to naturally move on to the next thing, right? They maybe have picked picked the path of Islamophobia right now. If it doesn't end up delivering politically, they might just return to, you know, gender ideology and trans issues, or return to the border, return to something else. But I think it does fall on whatever main leading Democratic or liberal voices are out there to speak up now and to actually call this up for what it is.

That was Vox's Christian Paz. All right, so Zoran Mamdani and Dr. Abdul El-Sayed have captivated voters. They are also at times very critical of America. To what degree has that opened them up to attack?

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2: 6:16, and there is more from Today Explained here on OPB. 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
1: Rosina Ali is a journalist and author of the new book, Seasons of Fury, which is about the rise of Islamophobia in the United States. I asked her if the anti-Muslim sentiment that we're seeing this year is in part a response to the fact that some of our highest profile politicians of the moment, Abdullah Sayed, Zohran Mamdani, are Muslims.
2: So we have had really prominent Muslim politicians in the last several years. So the same year that President Trump was elected, we also elected Ilhan Omar for the first time.
3: And we will never stop fighting for a democracy that works for all of us, for a prosperous and equitable Minnesota that we can all be proud of.
2: And then we had the election of Rashida Tlaib. These are remarkable, right? Because not only were they Muslim politicians, but they were also critical of U.S. foreign policy and the government. I think what's actually been a turning point has been the post-October 7th period. Because one, we had a lot of politicians, especially from the Republican Party, starting to label this entire war as a religious war. For example, Lindsey Graham immediately said,
4: "We're in a religious war here. I am with Israel. Do whatever the hell you have to do to defend yourself. Level the place."
2: Which is astonishing, quite frankly, because that's not even the rhetoric we used, even the Bush administration used after 9/11.
5: Islam is peace. These terrorists don't represent peace. They represent evil and war.
2: But also what happened is that a lot of Muslims, you know, Muslim experts, Muslim scholars, Muslim journalists, and Muslim politicians started being very vocal about U.S. foreign policy. And that wasn't necessarily the case after 9/11. You know, a lot of Muslims who did criticize U.S. foreign policy back then were sidelined or monitored or seen as suspicious. But they are so vocal now. The younger generation that has come up, Abdullah Sayed, Zohran Mamdani, and others, they're so vocal. And it's not just foreign policy. What they say is that the way we conduct U.S. foreign policy actually has direct ties to what's happening at home.
6: Like all of you, I woke up this morning to the terrible news that Donald Trump had taken us yet again to war with Iran. Ask yourself who this benefits. It doesn't benefit you or I. It doesn't make our grocery prices any cheaper. It doesn't address the fact that our healthcare is more expensive. It doesn't make home ownership more attainable.
7: Americans do not want this. Americans do not want another war in pursuit of regime change. We want an answer to the affordability crisis. We want peace. Now,
2: and I think this is one of the reasons we see so much backlash against them, because they're unapologetic in their criticism.
1: The U.S. has always had these fights over who gets to criticize the United States of America, right? And I wonder why you think at this moment they feel safer launching those criticisms. Do they feel more free because the wars were such disasters? Like, what opened the door to allow younger Muslims running for office to run in part on the United States is a really imperfect country and we're not going to stop talking about what we've done overseas and at home?
2: I think they're able to do that because so many Americans do that. You know, a lot of politicians, a lot of policymakers are openly critiquing what has happened abroad and what is happening here. I will say one of the marked difference between the post 9/11 period and now is that there was widespread support for the Bush administration's war on terror. You know, from policymakers on both sides of the aisle, from media, from the public at large. Remarkable levels of support. The few scholars and Muslim community members who did critique what the Bush administration was doing were often shunned. Now, in the later years, it became very clear that we were not winning the wars in Iraq, in Afghanistan, even the war on terror. There was a lot to be critical of, not just with Abu Ghraib scandal and Guantanamo, but also what was happening at home, right? There was mass surveillance, but then we had the rise of the NSA. And I think ultimately, we have reached a point in this country that we actually have a society that has deep, profound distrust of its institutions. And it becomes then that larger landscape allows politicians like Zohran Mamdani, like Dr. Abdullah Sayed, but also any other politician to critique the government and feel. And I think ultimately, we have reached a point in this country that we actually have a society that has deep, profound distrust of its institutions. And it becomes then that larger landscape.

0: Eric and their vision is about who loves America, right? Mm-hmm. I was listening to clips of J.D. Vance at the convention, and he kept talking about...
1: This November, let's give it to them. Let's fight for our people. Let's send the Democrats packing, and let's never forget that America belongs to those who love it, not those who hate it.
0: And I think this is just it's kind of a fascinating declaration to make when there is such a disconnect between what the public is feeling right now and what the Republican Party is saying.
2: I'm glad you brought up J.D. Vance, because one thing that is true of the vice president is that he, too, is a critic of America. It doesn't always come out, but it has come out in the past. J.D. Vance, there are parts of America, including the wars overseas, that J.D. Vance has been fiercely critical of. Mamdani El-Sayed are also Americans. It seems to me like some of the pushback they're getting is rooted in the idea that you don't have the right to do this. You're lucky to be in America. Do you think there is something going on here where you can criticize America if you look like J.D. Vance, but you cannot if you look like Zohran Mamdani?
0: Unfortunately, yes. And I will say, I mean, it's unfortunate, but it's also not just the Republican Party who perpetuated that narrative. Some of the Democrats in earlier years did the same thing. I very clearly remember Bill Clinton on the DNC stage in 2016 saying,
3: if you're a Muslim and you love America and freedom and you hate terror, stay here and help us win and make a future together. We want you.
0: And that it placed a conditionality on the way Muslims would be accepted in the United States. But that was kind of an absurd statement to make, because there was a lot to be critical of with the way that the U.S. was fighting its war on terror. And that conditionality, we have continued to see it over and over again, except it has morphed and mutated to the extent that someone like J.D. Vance can say,
1: and we were tired of being called racist for noticing that our country was becoming dirtier and poorer and less safe and less prosperous.
0: But he blames that squarely on immigrants or foreigners or what he considers un-American values, right? Mm-hmm. He can say that, but not anyone else who is perhaps brown or Muslim. And I don't think it's just targeted towards Muslims. I actually think the problem and fascinating thing about what the Republican Party is doing is combining all of these labels into one. And there's this narrative that they're creating that anyone who is against us will be Muslims, will be leftists, will be immigrants, will be people who don't look like us. And it's really creating this cultural, religious, racial divide, which is quite frightening.
2: I wonder if you think this kind of fear-mongering is about winning the midterms, and then it'll die down, in the same way that a lot of political rhetoric gets very heated in the run-up to contested elections and then dies down, or whether you worry that this kind of talk keeps escalating.
0: Yeah, I have been wondering about that, because I think there are two things happening. So one is, what we have come to know is that anti-Muslim sentiment has become a feature of American politics and seems to come out during election season. And I think what the GOP is doing is actually seeing if this anti-Muslim rhetoric is going to be effective in helping them win, right? I mean, this is what they were trying during the Mamdani campaign, and it didn't work. And I think they're trying this in Michigan, and let's see if it works. And they're trying this elsewhere, too. But the other thing that's happening, and I think we should be worried about, which is a bit more lasting, is the ways in which there are efforts to change the very structures and laws regarding Muslim expression and the freedom to practice Islam in the United States.
2: I was in Michigan last month, and I interviewed Dr. Abdul El-Sayed. And There are a lot of things that make him interesting, but one of them is how easy it is to speak to and look at a politician like that and to call him all-American, right? He's high-achieving, he's married, he's handsome, he's a jock, he's got two kids. He is all-American. Can you conceive of a world where Abdul El-Sayed being Muslim is not the first line of attack when he makes a point about what the U.S. has done wrong? In short, can you see him occupying, at some point in the future, a place like J.D. Vance occupies?

0: you get to criticize the country because you are American enough.
1: You know, there was a time when being Catholic was considered a really big deal, right? JFK yep. was the first Catholic president, yep. and it just kept coming up over and over again.
2: But contrary to common newspaper usage, I am not the Catholic candidate for president. I am the Democratic Party's candidate for president, who happens also to be a Catholic.
1: Now no one even remembers. I bet you like half the country doesn't realize he was Catholic. I think that could happen to Dr. Abdullah Sayed, but I don't think it's going to be in the near future. I think it's going to take kind of a generational change for that. And it's not going to come organically. I really think that there needs to be a concerted effort to challenge anti-Muslim rhetoric coming from policymakers and from the top that we're not really seeing yet.
0: But you think we might?
1: I think we might in decades' time.
0: Rosina Ali, her new book is called Seasons of Fury. Avishai Artsy and Danielle Hewitt produced today's show, and Amina El-Sadi edited. David Tadashore and Bridger Dunnigan engineered, and Peter Bellanon-Rosen and Ariana Ospudu checked the facts. I'm Noel King. It's Today Explained.

0: There are a lot of reasons that people choose to downsize their home. Maybe the kids are all grown and those extra bedrooms are just collecting dust, or finances have changed maybe and monthly payments are too much. Maybe, though, it's to be closer to family as you and they enter a new stage of life. Here's today's installment of our series, Adventures in Housing.
1: My name is Drea Parker, and I live in a tiny home on the property I grew up on in Kernersville, North Carolina. So before I came into this tiny home, I was living as a caretaker of an old country 1920s farmhouse. At that time, my mother was 71, and she had had total knee surgery. Essentially, while I was there with Mom for those 2 months, still working full-time and taking care of her, I realized that she had some mild dementia. The farmhouse was 15 minutes away from Mom, right? But I wanted to be like 5 minutes driving or even walking distance. I started doing research, and I spent about 6 months researching, and all of this while I'm staying at Mom's so that I could build a plan of action as to what I was going to do more permanently. So I started scouting shed companies, and this one company had a cottage model that I fell in love with. My father would take me hunting with him when I was a kid, and I remember this bare bones cabin that we stayed in one time, right? And so this, for me, I'm a minimalist, and so for me, this cabin, this cottage kind of emulates that cabin. All in all, I spent a total of about $27,000 for the entire process to get my tiny home set up in the backyard. The fact that my tiny home is paid off is amazing. It has meant a lot that I could be here to help Mom. There was 1 year where we had a deep freeze through the winter. She had forgotten to turn off the water pipes in the greenhouse, and they burst. So, you know, the little things like that over the years, it's definitely helped me to feel better that I'm able to be so accessible while also, you know, telling her, you know, tonight I need to have me time tonight. You know, I need to just be by myself. I'll see you tomorrow. At one point, I sat down with Mom and had a conversation with her about all the work that I am doing myself to keep up the maintenance on the property, the yard, caretaking her, and requested to see if we could have me added as co-owner to the title of the property, and she was all for it. So we are now co-owners.
0: Drea Parker, living in a tiny home on the property that she grew up on in Kernersville, North Carolina. 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
0: This final note on the way out today, in which we try to inject a note of business model reality into the current artificial intelligence news cycle. According to Goldman Sachs, there has been, just this year so far, nearly $500 billion worth of AI-related debt issued by the big AI companies. Debt, of course, is another word for borrowing. The Wall Street Journal reports the 9 biggest technology companies have nearly $3 trillion in debt, most of it AI-related, that does not appear on their balance sheets. All of which is to say that while coherent regulation and AI companies perhaps taking a second or two to think things over, that might be prudent, maybe, market forces are powerful, powerful things. Amir Babawi, Caitlin Ash, John Gordon, Noya Carr, Steve Mullis, and Stephanie Seek are the Marketplace editing staff. Kelly Silvera is the news director. And I'm Kai Rizdahl. We will see you tomorrow, everybody. This is APM.
3: This is OPB. Thanks for being with us for Marketplace. Fresh Air is up next, a conversation with Colin Kaepernick on KOPB-FM Portland, KOABFM Bend, KRBM-FM Pendleton, KOBK-FM Baker City, KTVR-FM LaGrande, KOGL-FM Glen Eden Beach, KOAP-FM Lakeview, KTMK-FM Tillamook, KOTD-FM Dalles, KOBN-FM Burns, KOPB-FM Eugene, KOAC-FM Corvallis, KOAC-FM Soria, KHRV-FM Hood River, KTV-FM Enterprise, and KRJD-FM John Day, or at opb.org. 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It's 7 o'clock. 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
4: From WHYY in Philadelphia, this is Fresh Air. I'm Tanya Mosley in Los Angeles. Today, former NFL quarterback Colin Kaepernick. He took a knee during the national anthem, and it cost him his career. And a decade later, he believes the core message of his protest still gets lost.
5: We want to stop police killing black people, and the NFL had an issue with that being said. I want people to just take a moment and think about that. Why would that be an issue for anybody to say we want police to stop killing black people?
4: Kaepernick has written a memoir called The Perilous Fight. It begins long before the anthem, with a black boy adopted by white parents, learning to keep early experiences of racism to himself. He explains why, after all this time, he still wants to play in the NFL, and why he says he'll never let his child play football. First News.
6: Live from NPR News in Washington, I'm Ryland Barton. Former Senate Republican leader Mitch McConnell returned to the Capitol today after a three-month absence from a serious fall. In a statement today, McConnell said his recovery has been a long and often frustrating process. NPR's Claudia Grisales reports.
7: The 84-year-old returned to the Senate in a wheelchair with his staff by his side.
8: I'm glad to see you. Time to get back to work.
7: McConnell cast his first vote since his hospitalization in June and subsequent treatment. His vote was needed to vote a judicial nomination forward along a Republican party line. The Kentucky GOP senator said in a statement he is not yet 100%, but plans to continue physical therapy and return when his conference needs him for the, quote, tough votes. He also said his recovery has been long and frustrating, and the lingering effects of childhood polio have not made it any easier. McConnell has the remainder of this year left to finish his final term in Congress. Claudia Grisales, NPR News.
6: The Trump administration has touted its deals with pharmaceutical companies as among the key wins of the president's second term. But one of the promises within those deals to cut drug prices in Medicaid has been slow to materialize. NPR's Sydney Lupkin has more.
9: Last fall, the president said companies that signed his most favored nation drug price deals would offer all of their drugs at a discount to Medicaid. But of the more than a dozen companies NPR reached out to, none would say how many they were offering at a lower price for the program. The actual text of the agreements hasn't been made public, but Medicaid can't just lower prices across the board. State Medicaid programs have until September 30th to finalize their participation agreements in what's called the Generous Model. It's a pilot program that states and drug companies opt into for most favored nation's prices on Medicaid drugs. The deadlines have been pushed back, but the agency overseeing the pilot says there's robust interest. Sydney Lufkin, NPR News.
6: For the past 10 months, NASA has been moving engineers out of their labs at the Goddard Space Flight Center in Maryland. NPR's Kiara Eisner spoke with NASA employees who say that's been hurting the center's work.
10: Seven current and former scientists who worked at Goddard told NPR that moving scientists out of their labs has been stalling work on some of NASA's space missions.
11: Not all the labs were ready for us just to move into, and that then delays that entire project.
10: One engineer said they couldn't do their work last month on a spacecraft being made to explore Venus because they didn't have room to lay out their materials. Another said they weren't able to test that a satellite could communicate with Earth before it launched this summer. That engineer said NASA's management carted off their equipment during a move. NPR tracked down some of the lost gear and found some of it was thrown away, auctioned, and even donated to a university. Kiara Eisner, NPR News.
6: Major U.S. stock indexes fell today. The S&P 500 fell near 0.5%. This is NPR.
3: This is OPB. I'm Paul Marshall. Today was the first day commuters faced long-term closures on Interstate 5 in Portland, which is undergoing major repairs. All lanes southbound on I-5 around the Rose Quarter will be closed for the next 5 weeks, while workers replace concrete on the roadway. But drivers this morning didn't see the congestion that many expected. Rose Gerber of the Oregon Department of Transportation says traffic levels were mostly normal, but she warned they could still increase.
8: And that's where we want to just remind folks to not get too comfortable. When you see the open road, it is tempting to just decide that the traffic might be not so bad and I'm going to go about my business. But it's because folks have not been going about their business as normal.
3: Gerber also says traffic levels typically increase on Tuesday when more hybrid workers return to the office. With construction of two massive water tanks in Eugene's College Hill neighborhood completed, Eugene Water and Electric Board is touting the seismic resiliency of its new water storage program. Tiffany Eckert from her news partner KLCC went to take a look.
11: The circular tanks are 35 feet tall and made of pre-stressed concrete. Each holds 7.5 million gallons of water. AWEB's Water Group principal engineer Laura Farthing explains why they could withstand a natural disaster such as a Cascadia subduction zone earthquake.
12: They have flexible pipe couplings that bring the water into the tank that allows the pipes to move in all directions where they're shaking. The tanks themselves have seismic resiliency built into them in the way that the floors and the walls are anchored together.
11: Work on the site isn't done. As Farthing speaks, crews prepare to install new underground pipelines to connect the new tanks to the water system. I'm Tiffany Eckert reporting.
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3: Live from NPR News, I'm Giles Snyder. The Supreme Court has rejected President Trump's push for new mail-in voting restrictions for the midterm elections. NPR's Hansi Lo Wong reports.
4: The Supreme Court ruling means the U.S. Postal Service is expected to continue delivering ballots as usual for the midterm general election. At issue was whether the Postal Service has the authority to refuse to deliver mail-in ballots to voters in states where election officials do not turn over voter lists to the mailing agency and do not have certain barcodes on their ballot envelopes. We should note USPS is a financial supporter of NPR. The Postal Service issued those requirements in response to an executive order by President Trump. A federal judge in Boston blocked them after finding that USPS has no authority to impose them on states. Now the Supreme Court has decided to keep the judge's ruling in place. Voting by mail has already started in some states, including Alabama, North Carolina, and Wisconsin, and more states are set to use USPS to mail their ballots as planned. Hansi Lo Wong, NPR News.
3: A Homeland Security whistleblower says federal agents may have broken state laws to pursue President Trump's voter fraud priorities. NPR's Miles Parks reports that the whistleblower's account was made public today by Democratic senators.
5: The Department of Homeland Security has been ramping up its search for voter fraud in recent weeks. That's meant combing state voter rolls the department acquired and checking them against other federal data sources that track citizenship. But the whistleblower report says it's been a rushed process that has not taken state law into account. Investigators are supposed to review dozens of cases per day, and the whistleblower says those investigators were instructed to make false claims on state government websites in order to access data that is only supposed to be accessed by the voter themselves. The report was made public by Senate Minority Leader Chuck Schumer and Senator Alex Padilla of California. Miles Parks, NPR News, Washington.
3: Kentucky Republican Senator Mitch McConnell is pledging to do his best to be present for tough votes. After a 3-month-long absence, McConnell returned to the Senate Monday. His absence following a fall in his home raised questions about his ability to serve in Congress. A nationwide study finds that military veterans have higher levels of what are known as forever chemicals in their blood. The chemicals are linked to cancer and liver failure, as NPR's Quill Lawrence reports.
6: The study, published in Environmental Health Perspectives, found that 58% of veterans have elevated levels of PFAS in their blood. That's associated with illnesses like kidney or testis cancer, liver or cardiovascular disease. The lead author of the study, Christian Hoover at Brown University, says young veterans in particular had levels 18% higher than their civilian counterparts.
7: If you are a veteran that is between 20 and 39, I really strongly advise that they get tested and that they consult with their physicians.
6: But PFAS blood testing isn't covered by VA health insurance or offered at VA medical centers. VA is currently, quote, reevaluating blood testing in accordance with new federal research. Quill Lawrence, NPR News.
3: Asian shares are mixed in Tuesday trading. 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
2: This is OPB. I'm Paul Marshall. Oregon Senator Jeff Merkley raised concerns about corruption in the federal government at a town hall in Springfield last week. In an interview before the town hall, Merkley argued that Trump's recent promise to pay voters $5,000 a person if Republicans win in November is a symptom of authoritarianism.
8: We shouldn't be electing people who are buying votes. We should be electing people who citizens believe is the best person to represent their community or their views or their values in that particular office.
2: In recent weeks, the Trump administration has attempted to limit access to mail-in voting through the U.S. Postal Service. Today, the U.S. Supreme Court rejected President Trump's efforts to restrict mail-in voting ahead of this year's midterm elections. Merkley said he's also backed efforts to add more drop boxes to ensure every ballot is counted. Ashland voters will soon get to decide if they want more say in new fees. But as Roman Battaglia from our news partner Jefferson Public Radio reports, members of the city council say it could make financial planning harder.
9: Measure 15-243 asks if voters should have to approve future fee increases beyond inflation on the city's utility bills. The city has a number of fees for things like public safety and wildfire prevention. Resident George Kramer led the effort to get this measure on the ballot. He says the city hasn't been willing to look at other ways to address rising costs.
10: I just want the city to be more thoughtful, and I don't see current leadership at the city having any motivation to be thoughtful unless we force them to.
9: Most city council members are opposed to the measure, saying the timing of elections and the budget process would make it difficult to adapt to changing conditions. The council is also working to adopt a new process for fee changes that improves public outreach. Ballots are due on November 3rd at 8 p.m. I'm Roman Battaglia in Ashland.
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12: This is Think Out Loud on OPB. I'm Dave Miller. Last week, Democratic Oregon Governor Tina Kotek and her Republican challenger, State Senator Christine Drazen, both called for temporary moratoriums on new data centers in the state. It was a clear sign that the nationwide bipartisan backlash against data centers is having an effect on Oregon politics. Meanwhile, the huge footprint of existing data centers in Oregon is already likely to get much bigger. Earlier this year, Amazon bought 1,300 acres of land near Boardman that would be by far the largest data center complex in the state. As you might have heard, we recently spent a week in Hermiston near the epicenter of Amazon's data center operations. We did invite Amazon to join us while we were there. We did not get a response, but after we got back to Portland, they said that they would be happy to talk, and we're going to have that conversation right now. Roger Wehner is the Vice President of Economic Development for Amazon. Welcome to the show.
13: Thank you for having me. I appreciate it. Sorry I couldn't join you in region.
12: I am thrilled that we have you on now. I want to start with the big political news, news that had not broken when we were in Boardman and in Hermiston. What went through your mind when Oregon Democratic Governor Tina Kotek and her Republican challenger, Christine Drazen, both called last week for temporary moratoriums on new data centers in the state?
13: Yeah, I mean, for us, it's an interesting political reaction, right? Like, we don't agree that moratoriums are the answer per se, but we do agree responsible data center development, you know, that being, you know, protecting ratepayers, safeguarding the environment, environmental responsibility, you know, and deliver meaningful benefits to local communities is exactly the right way to go. And, you know, we feel, you know, pretty strongly that we've got a 15-year track record in Eastern Oregon of doing exactly that. So, you know, I think having a high bar is a great answer, but I don't know if a moratorium is the right answer.
12: The governor also issued an order to state agencies last week to immediately pause unapproved requests for, quote, easements, right-of-way, leases, rentals, land use permits, and sales or transfers of state-owned property for data center projects. Would any Amazon projects
1: be affected by that? Because to be clear, she's talking there about state land, unlike, say, the private land that you already purchased outside. Unlike, say, the private land that you already purchased outside of Boardman for the so-called exascale one. So, would any at a Boardman for the so-called exascale one? So, would any projects that you have in mind be affected by the governor's order? Projects that you have in mind be affected by the governor's order?
13: Well, obviously, we're still evaluating all the implications of what's being proposed. But, you know, I think it's not just a question of us. I think it's a question of the entire industry. I think in the end of the day, things like that are just going to make Oregon less benefits that it brings. And I think in the end of the day, things like that are just going to make Oregon less competitive.
1: Can you give us a sense for Amazon's existing footprint in Oregon for data centers?
13: For sure. To date, I think, you know, and I have the luxury, we've been, like, as I said, we've been in Oregon now for 15 years. I've been with the company for 10 of those years. And so I've seen us in roughly that time period invest approximately $55 billion in the state. We currently employ 2,500 people on a full-time basis in the state. We know we support about 9,500 other jobs in the state. You know, that equates to about $15 billion worth of GDP impact in the state. You know, and even when we're in construction phase, you're talking about 4,000 to 6,000 workers. And what we've found in our 15 years of experience is 80% of those construction hours sourced are all from local vendors and companies. We think those are all significant impacts in the community, but that doesn't even get to like the tax benefits and payments that we make in the community, which is something we're very proud of. I mean, like, I think in 2025 alone, our local property tax payments and fees were $71.3 million. We're the largest taxpayer in both counties. So it's important, I think, for your listeners to understand, because that also means we're involved in the bond issues. So we're paying 93% of the most recent City of Umatilla bond issue to finance a new police station. Morrow County just floated $204 million worth of school bonds in 2025. We'll pay over $70 million of that. I mean, so the relationship goes, you know, there's the jobs piece, and that's easy to get your head around. That's a simple number. Then the investments in infrastructure. So $400 million in water recently to improve local water infrastructure. The investments we're making in just churning $55 billion worth of investment in the community, which I just said, you know, we're putting a lot of local contractors to work. And then the workforce development and community partnerships that we have. You know, we have a 15-year track record of building our workforce locally in that region through Blue Mountain Community College, the school systems, et cetera. So the depth and breadth of that 15-year relationship, we like to believe we've been a great corporate citizen and want to continue to do that.
1: Where do plans for the so-called exascale data center in Boardman stand? This is the nearly 1,300-acre plan outside of Boardman.
13: Yeah, it's a great question. I would tell you it's a big parcel of land, but we don't, you know, we always try to grow, commensurate with the community. So we don't envision in our mind anything different than what the community that we've already done in the communities and have agreed with. So, you know, like kind of a four building campus, which if you were in town, you saw kind of how those four building campuses play out. That's the way we'd probably we envision developing that site. Now, over term, we could do several of those probably on that campus, but we've never envisioned that as being, as you said, 1,300 acres from border to border of data centers.
1: Well, this is how Mike Rogoway in The Oregonian described it in an article about 5 months ago. Planning documents he wrote, submitted to Morrow County last year, describe a hypothetical 1 gigawatt facility with as many as 20 buildings spread over 4 million square feet. The project could be 3 times bigger than the Washington Square Mall in Tigard. So are you saying that currently you don't have plans for a complex of that scale? Or are you saying that a complex of that scale is not at all in the cards?
13: Well, what I'm saying is that site would accommodate. I mean, you always write your maximum, you know, your maximum potential utility of acreage. But what I'm saying is that our current vision and our partnership with those communities is not to do something on that scale and to grow incrementally like we have for 15 years in the region at kind of that kind of four building canvas approach.
1: More broadly, if I had told you, say, 2 years ago, that skepticism of data centers or even animosity towards them would become a nationwide bipartisan issue in the midterm elections, what would you have said?
13: Well, without a doubt. I mean, I think your 24 months is really apt. The last 24 months have seen a lot of introspection and a lot of content out there that I think is helping to fuel that introspection. And look, I've been in economic development for 30 plus years, maybe probably longer than that. I just don't want to admit it. But in that time, I haven't seen a mega project or large projects not raise questions in communities or and we always welcome that. Again, I go back to where we started this conversation. People have questions. They have questions about a lot of the topics that are things that we hold near and dear in terms of responsible development. And, you know, we're eager to have those conversations. As a matter of fact, you know, I was just looking. We've held 20 plus some open houses all around the countries in the communities. And we're keenly interested in being more transparent than we ever had. We view it as a good thing. Our transparency has increased, not because we weren't doing it before, but because that wasn't the environment. The environment's changed. We're listening. We're being responsive. You know, for example, in Oregon in particular, we are reporting openly all of our water usage. And so we're adapting with the times and the requests of the community, and we view that as a good thing. We're trying to meet the community exactly where it's at.
1: The phrase that Oregon Governor Tina Kotek has latched onto for her approach to data centers going forward is that, in her words, we have to stop being a cheap date. Has the nationwide pushback in many quarters, it's not universal, but it is bipartisan and it is over a very broad geographic area. Has it affected the negotiations that you have with various municipalities? Has it made it so you see cities or counties or economic development agencies asking you to strike tougher deals?
13: I don't think so. I mean, I think because we've always crafted super mutually beneficial relationships with the communities. I mean, I don't want to bore your listeners again with all the data on how much we're contributing. The types of deals that you're talking about were expressly created, and not just for the data center industry, but multiple industries out there. So to attract industry, to attract high wage paying jobs and increase the quality of life of citizens in a community consistent with their economic development strategy. You know, all these tools exist out there and they exist around the country. What we found is we've always met those bars and exceeded those bars. We've been a great partner with the communities that we're engaged with. And I think you may have heard that while you were out in the region. And so we're excited about these opportunities to partner with communities and make them mutually beneficial and help them tackle their biggest challenges, address infrastructure challenges, and to make a better quality of life for their citizens.
1: I absolutely heard that from a couple of people when we were there. We also heard about environmental concerns or cultural concerns, and folks can listen to all those conversations. I don't need to get into all those issues today with you, but I recommend folks can listen to the week of shows from Boardman and Hermiston, some of which were about data centers. I want to stick, though, with the bigger picture. How big is demand from your customers right now? And when I say customers, I mean the folks who rely on or want you to build more data centers. What's demand like?
13: Yeah, I think, our CEO has been quite open about this. We are seeing increasing and consistent demand year over year from our customers. And a lot of it's, the major corporations of the world, even down to governments as well as hospitals, et cetera, that, we're seeing an increased demand from. I'll give you a very localized example. So recently, Portland General Electric migrated to Amazon Web Services, from an on-premises data center, in part to help them respond to storms, that it caused a lot of unprecedented damage lately. And we helped PG&E serve their customers five times faster and a volume five times than what they were able to do before with that on-premises solution. And look, at me as a person who, when you flip that switch, you want it to be there, that power to be there. I want my utility to focus on delivering, the power that we all need and have become reliable on, and not worrying about owning and operating data centers. And so I think PG&E is a great example of what our customer demand looks like and how that plays out in reality in communities all around the world. And in the case of Eastern Oregon, the Pacific Northwest and the West Coast in general.
1: Can you give us a sense for, since you brought PGE up as a customer, the scale of what they require in a data center?
13: Great. It's a great question. I just don't have the answer to. That's a whole customer question that I wouldn't be able to answer for. I apologize.
1: Then let's stick with the bigger picture. Is it fair to say that AI is the biggest driver for your data center business and data center construction now?
13: I would say no, and let me explain why. So, again, we're celebrating our 20th anniversary. Like I said, I've been here for 10 of those years, and our customers have made us one of the most broadly adopted clouds around the world for much of our time in this industry.
1: Just because when you say 20, so that's Amazon Web Services, the cloud slash data holding and moving around piece of the entire Amazon corporation. But AWS is what we're talking about here for data center. Okay. So please go on.
13: Yeah. So you've got 20 years of experience in doing this work. And on that, we've built 220 plus fully provisioned services that all of our millions of customers have learned to love and use every day and have made us, fortunately, they've made us the most broadly adopted cloud in the world. But so when AI came along, what it helped our customers do in many ways is use those 220 fully provisioned services even easier, faster, deploy them better with inside their organizations. Before, I'm not a coder. That's not what I do. But even in my business and previously, when I went to go use applications, I always struggled with the technical side of coding to make them tailor them to my business. Where what you're seeing with AI is you don't have to be a coder anymore. You can go to our services and you can tell them the things you want them to do. And then AI helps tailor exactly what they've already used us for to their specific business. And more importantly, adopt more use cases more rapidly at scale. And that's where I think a big chunk of our customer demand is coming from. So it's kind of a no, but yes, and sort of, right? Like it's a addition of all things.
1: A few days ago, the Harvard Business Review wrote this. As the financial press dials up estimates of total investment in data centers from hundreds of billions to, lately, several trillion dollars, the fear of compute overcapacity, low or negative returns, and a recession escalates. How worried are you about the AI bubble popping?
13: I can't speak for the rest of the industry, nor can I speak for our competitors. All I can speak, is for us. And I'm sure you've looked at our returns and the way other folks evaluate our business. And like I just said, we have strong, consistent, growing customer demand, not for just the new novelty of AI, but to use AI to better use what they've already been using from us for 20 plus years now. And we see that, like I said, that strong, consistent demand. And so we're keeping on pace with where our customers want us to be and making sure, again, when they flip that switch and they need that capacity, it's there for them. But again, we do that via responsible development.
1: What would happen, do you think, to this infrastructure and these communities that have become increasingly reliant on fees?
13: For 20 plus years now. And we see that, like I said, that strong, consistent demand. And so we're keeping on pace with where our customers want us to be and making sure, again, when they flip that switch and they need that capacity, it's there for them.

0: the cloud is going to go away, and I don't think AI is going to go away. So I think the most important thing for communities, I was having been, again, an economic developer for a really long time and had to qualify my leads and have very strong opinions and vetting my business partners that I brought into the community. I just think the rigor around finding the right business partners is more important than ever to protect, because any economic development project that can come to a community, I mean, you and I are probably both aware of steel mills that were sited all around. And when tariffs changed and industries went away, be that pulp and paper, be it steel, be it other, you know, major heavy industries went away, everybody had to react to that. But what I think what we're seeing, and so you have to be very, but not all of them did. And so I think it's very important to have a high bar when you vet your economic development prospects and you deal with companies. And there's also ways, and we do this proactively, communities, where we can protect them against long-term obligations and things that may happen, which we think is super important, because it doesn't behoove us in any way to do any harm to our partner communities. Quite the contrary, the most important thing for us is to help them thrive, be successful, and achieve their economic development ambitions. And that's exactly how we try to structure our deals.
1: Roger Weiner, thanks very much.
0: Thank you for your time, sir.
1: Roger Weiner is a vice president of economic development for Amazon. Later this hour, we'll do a deep dive into the evolving politics of data centers in Oregon. But coming up after a break, we'll talk to a man from Bend who just embarked on a 2-year, 6-continent, 64-country motorcycle trip.
2: Until recently, the two candidates running to be Oregon's next governor didn't seem to have a very strong or clear stance on how they felt about data centers. That just changed. I'm Lauren Dake. On this week's OPB Politics Now, we'll discuss why our local politicians are now tapping into a debate playing out across the nation. 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
3: 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Stay with us.
1: From the Gert Boyle studio at OPB, this is Think Out Loud. I'm Dave Miller. Last month, Elijah Callan, a geologist from Bend, took off on the trip of a lifetime. He got on his Royal Enfield Himalayan motorcycle and started a 2-year trip that, if it goes as planned, will take him through 64 countries in 6 continents and every line of longitude on the globe. He plans to document his travels in regular dispatches in the Bend Bulletin, and he joins us now. Elijah, welcome to Think Out Loud.
4: Thanks, Dave. I'm excited to be here.
1: Likewise. Where are you right now?
4: I am currently in Elizabeth, New Jersey, where I will be dropping off my motorcycle for shipment later this week.
1: The last time I remember being in Elizabeth was to go to an IKEA. It's right near the Newark Airport, and there's a port there. So this is a little bit of a logistics hub, and so you're putting your motorcycle on a ship right now. Where is it going to go?
4: Well, actually, when I planned the shipping, I had the option of sea freight and air freight, and sea freight was going to take between 6 to 12 weeks, and I just didn't have that on my timeline. And so I actually ended up going with air freight, which was more expensive. But once it does get loaded onto an airplane, it will be going to Cape Town, South Africa.
1: And then you're going to get in a different plane and follow your motorcycle to Cape Town?
4: I am. So I'll be flying out of JFK in New York City on Friday.
1: Okay. Let's go back a little bit, and then we will pick up where you are now and hear a little bit about being in South Africa. Sure. How has the trip gone so far? 3,000 or so miles so far?
4: Yeah, I will have to check the odometer on my motorcycle. I just got into Elizabeth today. But the trip has gone good so far. I would call this more of a dry run in the United States. I'm going a bit quicker than I normally would on the rest of the trip, but you know, I'm learning a lot of lessons. You know, I've been talking to my friends and family and, you know, a few things, I've lost a few things have not gone exactly according to plan.

0: But other than that, the bike is running well. And traveling across the United States is always interesting.
1: What has not gone according to plan so far?
0: Well, actually, before I even left Oregon, I thought I was pretty creative in the way that I packed my motorcycle, and I had developed these tool tubes that were basically plumbing PVC parts that were 4 inches in diameter, and they had threaded caps on them. And because the bike is, it vibrates quite a bit, one of those caps actually vibrated off, and I lost a few pieces of equipment out the back of it. And so I ended up removing those because I thought that they were a liability.
1: And you got new tools, I assume.
0: Well, yes, I've ordered them on Amazon. They're en route. It was part of my water filtration kit and a few other minor pieces of equipment.
1: All right, let's go even further back. When did you first get the idea to do this?
0: So as I mentioned in the first dispatch that I wrote previous to leaving, back in college, I took a job up in Alaska at a cannery. And when I was up there, it was really my first time out of Oregon. And when I got up there at the salmon cannery, I wanted to do something different for the summer. I'd been reading a lot, I'd been inspired by Jack London, and I ended up in Alaska. And when I got to this cannery, I really was just expecting a lot of blue collar, cannery Alaskan seafood industry workers. But when I got there, it ended up being about 150 kids from abroad that were the same age as me in college. And they were from all around the world, mostly Eastern Europe, but Africa, South America, Czech Republic, Poland, Ukraine, Russia, all these kids that were my age. And I just was not expecting it at all. And during that summer, it really just changed my perspective on the world, to be among these people from around the world. And I wanted to know more about them. I wanted to know more about their culture. And when I got back down to Corvallis, I just kept thinking about wanting to go abroad and see these people and see the world because it had such an effect on me. And then, the more research I did, how can I do this? I just going down rabbit holes. A motorcycle seemed like a great way to do that. And then being in the Valley Library with all those books and atlases and maps at my disposal, I just started looking at them and kind of came up with a plan.
1: Can you tell us about the motorcycle you chose?
0: Yeah, sure. So I chose a Royal Enfield Himalayan, which, to be honest, has raised a few eyebrows. It's not a $20,000 BMW, but I chose it for a very specific reason. The Royal Enfield Himalayan, well, Royal Enfield in general has been being manufactured for well over 100 years now. And when manufacturing stopped in Great Britain, it continued on in India. And I just kind of fell in love with this brand because of its simplicity. It's easy to work on. It's utilitarian. It will get you there. And yeah, it's a bit smaller of a motor, but I really love it. And it's really fun to ride. It's really easy to ride. And when I stop in India, I thought it would be prudent of me to stop there because that's where it's made. And the availability of parts there is going to be cheap. And they're going to help me work on my bike there.
1: They might even suggest ways to carry tools.
0: Yeah, better ways than PVC plumbing parts.
1: You've worked as a geologist for the last dozen or so years. Over the course of that time, how much were you thinking about this trip that you are finally on?
0: Every day. Every
1: Literally every day?
0: day. I had been thinking of this trip since before my first job. I mean, my first job, it's how life goes. My first job, my plan was, okay, I've graduated. Now I can get a job and save up for this trip. And then, of course, life gets in the way of that with relationships and responsibilities. But this dream never went away. This thought never went away. It was constantly there.
1: I was racking my brain to think about what I have thought about every day for the last 30 years, and I think food is maybe on the top of the list. And then I don't know, but not a, a gargantuan travel plan that then I actually put into motion. What was it like when you told your boss, I'm quitting?
0: Oh, I mean, like I said, my first dispatch, I was really nervous because I was doing very well at my company, and him and I had talked about a lot of plans for the future. And in a way, I felt a bit dishonest coming to him, telling him that I was quitting because, you know, when I first got hired at the company, I wasn't like, hey guys, I'm going to be quitting this job in 3 years. So be ready for that. You know, of course there was career development involved. But when I sat down and actually made the call, I was very, very nervous, but I was really, really quickly relieved because, you know, he said, you know, that's really cool. I'm happy for you. We support you. We're here for you when you get back. And I wish I were doing that too. So it was a nice moment.
1: Hopefully your one time and maybe future colleagues are not listening, but how passionate are you about geology compared to seeing the world?
0: I mean, I would place them in different categories. I think geology is not my main passion in life. And I think it would be dishonest if I didn't say that. You know, what I'm about to embark on and writing and in-depth study of culture and geography and locations and people, I'm far more passionate about that. I think geology is really cool. It's a great science. It really is. I mean, it's, if I were to choose a science all over again, I would still choose geology, but it's not my life's passion. Let's just say that.
1: I'm talking right now with Elijah Callan. He is a geologist from Bend who recently started a 2-year-long motorcycle trip that's going to take him all around the world. So let's get to the shape of that right now, the broad strokes of it. As you mentioned, you already got from Bend to the New York City area, and you and your motorcycle are going to take separate flights to Cape Town. Then what? What's the basic flow of the next 2 years?
0: So, you know, of course, this is highly subject to change because, you know, you never know what you're going to encounter abroad, especially on a trip like this. But the basic shape would be to get to South Africa, kind of get settled in there. I do have you know, a set amount of days, a rough itinerary. But from South Africa, I'll get there, get settled for about 2 weeks, probably. Meet the Royal Enfield team, actually, and get some advice from them. And then from there, I will head north along the West African coast, going through Namibia, Angola, up all the way to Nigeria, and then continue along the coastal countries until I get to Morocco. And from there, I will get a ferry up to Spain, and then hopefully, visas pending, get back down into Algeria and get, I really want to see the deep parts of the Sahara Desert, but that's a tough country to get into. And then from there, I will continue east until I get to Georgia and Azerbaijan and then cross the Caspian Sea and go through the Stan countries, where I'll go through Mongolia and then China. And again, permits and visas permitting, Tibet, that is kind of the central hinge of the trip. And then cross the Himalayas down into Nepal, India, down into Indonesia, and then Australia. And then I will likely take a significant break while my motorcycle is shipped to Chile. And then from there, I'll catch a ferry down to the tip of South America in Ushuaia. And from Ushuaia, ride all the way to the tip of North America at Dead Horse, Alaska.
1: You're going to be doing this trip at a time of a lot of anti-American sentiment globally, and a lot of geopolitical tensions in so many of the regions that you have just described. How do you plan to navigate all of that?
0: Yeah, it is a very challenging time right now, I think, to be an American in some of the places I'm going through. As far as managing that, I have traveled abroad before, and I have received anti-American sentiment before. And I think, you know, I haven't ever been in a dangerous situation where somebody is threatening me, but I have been in situations where I get a lot of questions. And I think the main way I like to deal with that is just through conversation. I like to ask them questions. They can ask me questions. And I think the way to kind of disarm people is just by, you know, remaining calm, listening, and engaging them like a normal person and treating them with respect. And I think it can be, when you read the news, it can be very difficult to judge people from other countries. But, you know, when you actually sit down and talk to somebody one-on-one, things generally de-escalate pretty quickly.
1: Is there a place out of all the ones you just mentioned that you're most excited to see?
0: Yeah, I think the one place in the world that has captured my imagination for the longest and the deepest probably is the country of Tibet. You know, it's just a very, to me, a mythical place, a very special place. And I think if I made it to Lhasa in Tibet, I would be very, very happy.
1: You wrote in that first dispatch in the Band of Olden, the one that was about your plan and your departure, that you're going to be bringing Oregon with you on this trip. What do you mean?
0: Well, in my experience, you know, I've lived and worked in a lot of different places. And, you know, I grew up in Oregon. Oregon is my home. And I really think Oregon's a special place and the people there are special. And what I mean by that is, you know, not that I'm deserve this title, but I, leaving the United States, I am going to be somewhat of an ambassador abroad. And I do think that Oregon, the values that Oregon represents and my connection to Oregon as a place and the people is just something that I want to bring abroad with me. You know, it's my home, my family, my friends, you know, the place that gave me my worldview. And, you know, if there was one place that I could live in the United States, it still would be Oregon, despite all the places that I have.
1: What do you want the people that you meet in 64 different countries to know about Oregon? What do you think you'll be teaching them about your home?
0: Oh, well, I think that what I can teach them is that, number one, the United States is a very big place and a very diverse place. But Oregon is a very accepting place. I think my experience in Oregon is that, you know, people are interested in people from the rest of the world, and we would be happy if they came and visited us in Oregon. I think our connection to the landscape and the people and our stewardship of the land and our connection to it kind of influences how, and you know, this is my personal opinion. I think it influences how people in Oregon see the world. And I would want people abroad to also know that, you know, we value the land, we value accepting people, we value independence and freedom, but have a shared sense of community as well.
1: And just briefly, how are you paying for this trip?
0: A lot of saving.
1: From years of doing geology?
0: Yeah, basically. I mean, this is my personal savings. You know, I've got a lot at stake here, but for me, it was 100% worth it.
1: Elijah, best of luck to you. And I look forward to talking again sometime when you are very far away from where you are right now. It was a pleasure talking with you. Good luck.
0: Absolutely. Thanks for having me on the show.
1: Elijah Callan is a geologist originally from Bend. He's not in Bend anymore. He is in New York City on the way to Cape Town, on the way to 62 other countries in the world. Coming up after a break, we'll dig into the politics of the bipartisan calls for a moratorium on new data centers in Oregon.
2: 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And while the rekindled Portland Fire didn't quite make the playoffs, they made an impressive showing, both on the court and in the hearts of Oregonians. We break down the joys and challenges of the team's first season. And yes, we talk about Pancake the Corgi too. 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
3: 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You can stay alert and slow down so we can all get there safely. 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
1: This is Think Out Loud on OPB. I'm Dave Miller. For quite some time, Democratic Oregon Governor Tina Kotek and her Republican challenger, State Senator Christine Drazen, didn't seem to have very strong or very clear stances on data centers. That changed last week. Within hours of each other, they both announced that they support temporary moratoriums on new data centers in the state, tapping into a bipartisan nationwide turn against these massive and energy-intensive buildings. This was a subject of the latest episode of the OPB Politics Now podcast, featuring our political reporters Dirk Vanderhart and Lauren Dake. I'll let Lauren take it from here.
4: Data centers seem to have snuck up on a lot of politicians this year. They've been around for decades, but we haven't really heard from elected officials who have been able to take a really clear position on them. Now they have become this major issue in Oregon and elsewhere. Let's talk about how Governor Kotek and Senator Drazen have navigated this. And let's start with Kotek.
5: Sure. Kotek has professed to be concerned about data centers, I think, for a while now. Really, as these concerns have emerged that they are eating up huge amounts of power, you know, using a ton of water, potentially raising energy bills on the rest of us, all that stuff. But Kotek has gone about her concern, I would say, in a very Kotekian way, which is to say she created a task force. So last year, she created this data center task force that she charged with studying the positives and the negatives of data centers and to come back to her with some recommendations for how the state might shift its policies. We are still waiting for those recommendations. They won't be out until the end of the year. But as you're suggesting, Lauren, the issue hasn't necessarily moved on Kotek's timeline. And she's actually had to change her stance in some cases. So for instance, earlier this year, Kotek had this economic development bill that would have expanded property tax breaks that are not specific to data centers, but often used by data centers. And that generated calls for Kotek to write data centers out of the bill. She initially refused to do that. She said she wanted to wait for advice from her task force. But in the end, she wound up buckling to this legislative pressure and blocked data centers from receiving some of these tax breaks for a year or so. Kotek also signed a bill last year, the Power Act, that works to make data centers pay for the costs of the immense amounts of energy they use rather than passing it on to other ratepayers. That's something we've been hearing a lot about lately. And lastly, she has seemed to hit on a line she loves in the last few months, which is the notion that Oregon needs to, quote, stop being a cheap date for data centers, by which she seems to mean the state needs to demand more from data centers that are developed here. So she's said a lot. We can debate whether she's actually done a lot, but she's said quite a bit.
4: And tell us about the Republican candidate Drazen's stance. Where has she fallen on this issue?
5: So I mean, in looking around, it feels like that's been a little harder to pin down. She has said repeatedly, you know, she thinks that if local communities want data centers and any of the new tax money or other benefits they might bring, they should be able to do that. They should be able to welcome them. But she really hadn't articulated much of a plan or position until very, very recently. In fact, as you know, Drazen unveiled her detailed policy platform last month, which is something she called the Drazen Plan, and data centers weren't even mentioned in it. I asked her at a press conference about that and whether she supported the generous property tax breaks these centers often claim. Here's part of what she said.
6: My approach to data centers is not that, and you know, I don't want to unwind existing incentives, but I want to have a very serious conversation about how we can make sure that no matter what sector that you are operating in, that your businesses can actually thrive. And right now, we're incentivizing data centers. We just are.
5: She basically said, you know, I'm not proposing decreasing these tax incentives for data centers, but I want to make sure that other business sectors can thrive too. And what we really need to do is reduce regulations. That's something we hear from Drazen a lot. So that was her answer at the time.
4: Okay, so neither of them really seem to be moving toward declaring support for a moratorium on data centers, but there were signs that perhaps voters wanted them to.
5: Well, yeah, voters nationwide, I think, have signaled they are fairly apoplectic about data centers and, you know, the potential to increase power costs or suck up resources or whatever else. Oregon is no different. When DHM Research, the polling firm based in Lake Oswego, recently asked voters about data centers, I think the results were fairly strikingly negative. More than 70% of people had a negative impression of data centers. Something like 66% favored a moratorium on new data centers, and almost 75% opposed the idea of offering tax breaks to, you know, these hugely rich companies that are building out data centers in this AI boom we are in. So I believe those are very difficult numbers for any politician to ignore.
4: And that brings us to last week when this really seemed to catch fire as an issue in this race.
5: Yeah, I mean, look, I think this has really been brewing for a few weeks. I think last week we did see a lot of activity, but it's been building. So, you know, as you know, Kotek recently used her authority to block the transfer of state-owned land for this data center project in Salem. We talked about that, I think, on the podcast in August. And ever since then, she's been really messaging about that move. She sort of casts herself as a fighter for data centers in whatever limited role she can play as governor. Here is part of a video the governor's office put out, I don't know, 3 weeks ago, something like that.
7: Here in Salem, when I learned the state was planning to sell public land for a proposed data center, I directed the state to end that agreement. Across the state, city and county leaders are listening to you. They're voting to pause future development of data centers so they can better understand what Oregonians are getting in return. I support these local moratoriums.
5: So pretty upbeat messaging, and Kotek making clear that she thinks, you know, localities, counties, cities can do whatever they want to block data centers, even though she's not there yet or proposing that. But Drazen has been doing messaging of her own, and she's been now attacking Kotek as what she would say is a friend to data centers. And interestingly to me, she casts Kotek as a person who favors data center tax breaks, which a recent attack ad poses or seems to frame as very, very negative. Here's part of that.
8: Tina Kotek rolled out the red carpet for data centers, more than a billion in tax breaks, ignoring the concerns of Oregon communities.
5: So remember, you know, just a week before that ad began running, I think Drazen had told us she was not advocating rolling back tax incentives, didn't seem to have all that big of an issue with them, and here's the attack ad. So make of that what you will. But anyway, so now I think today or very recently, Kotek unveiled her own new attack ad on data centers, which casts Drazen as the one who's a friend to data centers. That's based on the fact Drazen voted against that Power Act I mentioned, which was that bill that lets regulators assign higher power rates to data centers. So yes, all of which is to say, been really ramping up.
4: And then on Tuesday, both of them are out there declaring that they believe essentially the same thing, that there should be a moratorium on data centers.
5: Yeah, I mean, look, Kotek has been saying for months she wants to hear from her data center task force before making a call on specific policies. And you're right. Suddenly she's out there. She's on the Capitol steps appearing at this anti-data center rally, making clear that she has at some point in the last week or two decided that a moratorium is the right move. Here's part of what she told the crowd at that rally.
9: Everyone here today sees communities across Oregon being taken advantage of by data center corporations. I support a moratorium until we make sure that any data center development is done on our terms.
5: And basically immediately after that, Drazen, who is also in Salem this week, is asked by a reporter at K2 what she thinks, how she feels about a moratorium. And it turns out she now supports a moratorium. Here is what she said in that interview.
6: I think that Tina should issue a moratorium immediately, and we should have an immediate moratorium on data centers in the state of Oregon.
5: So, yeah, there we go. They both like a moratorium. I think we've been told for a while now Drazen plans to add a data center plank to that Drazen plan platform I mentioned. I haven't checked recently whether it's up, but she is clearly solidifying her position there.
4: So what we're left with here is that they both want to declare a moratorium. They are still trying to create some nuances between them. Drazen saying Kotek shouldn't wait to declare a moratorium. Kotek believes that she currently doesn't have the authority to declare a statewide moratorium and that she would need legislative authority. And then Kotek is blaming Drazen for not signing on to the Power Act, as you mentioned. I mean, are there actually opposing views on data centers within these two candidates now?
5: Yeah, I mean, frankly, like I could give you an answer right now, Lauren, on this, and it might change by the time we are done recording this podcast. That is how quickly this is moving. Like politicians around the country, they both seem to be sort of triangulating, trying to find the message that is going to put them in the best spot with voters. I don't know that it necessarily feels tied to any deep conviction either of these people have. And you know, that's not just in Oregon. Again, this is playing out nationally. But right now, I would agree. I mean, I think it's hard to see much of a difference in their policy positions.
4: And as you've mentioned, you know, this is playing out across the country. I think you mentioned to me earlier today, you felt like in some ways Oregon was kind of late to this debate, in part because we are actually a real hot spot for these data centers. There's something like 125 data centers in Oregon.
5: Yeah, I mean, look, we are not the epicenter of data centers, right? We don't have numbers that they have in places like Virginia or Texas or Ohio. But as we've discussed on this podcast, you know, data centers have found reasons to come to Oregon for decades. Back before the hyperscaler stuff, before these huge, massive, you know, shopping mall style data centers when they were often a little smaller. And you know, those reasons included things like plentiful hydropower and no sales tax and maybe some climate advantages and those property tax breaks that we've talked about. All reasons why some companies like, you know, Google, Meta, Apple all have data centers here. But with this AI boom and these massive hyperscale facilities that are catching everyone's attention, the question is, will Oregon meaningfully curtail that interest? And as you said, it is something that political races and politicians and legislators in many, many states are taking up increasingly just because the nation's attention has been caught on this and people are very concerned.
4: And what do you think the actual policy upshot is at this point? I mean, should we expect major restrictions to emerge or is it just too soon to tell?
5: Yeah, I mean, I think that is the thing about this right now. So we've got a lot of talk going on right now. Data centers are this political hot potato in the governor's race. But few things have actually changed on the state level. I mentioned that bill that blocks data centers from tax breaks offered by these enterprise zones programs for a year. That's something Kotek signed earlier this year. So that changed. The governor on Tuesday also announced she was directing state agencies to pause requests to use state land for new data centers. So we don't know what kind of impact that's going to have, but she's basically telling agencies, don't do anything to help data center projects right now. We want to take a pause and see where we're at. That is something she feels that she can do herself. But more meaningful policy changes will have to be taken up by the legislature, I think. You mentioned Kotek doesn't believe she can enact a moratorium on her own. She's now supporting the idea that lawmakers could do that. So, you know, the legislature is meeting early next year after this election. So, you know, how has this issue changed by then? Are people still going to see a moratorium as the move? Will things have cooled down or maybe even intensified? And remember, what are these recommendations Kotek's data center task force are going to come up with that she has assured us, if she's still going to be, you know, the newly elected, reelected governor, that she is going to put into a bill? All that is going to influence what path Oregon ultimately takes on this issue. And right now we have a lot of sort of political posturing about how people want to frame it for voters.
4: Well, Dirk, God willing, we'll be there this session and we'll bring the information back to our lovely podcast listeners. Thanks so much for joining me on this episode.
5: It's always my pleasure, Lauren. Thank you.
1: That was Lauren Dake and Dirk Vanderhart, two members of our political reporting team, talking on the latest episode of the OPB Politics Now podcast. It was produced by our political editor, Andrew Thien. 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It explores the benefits and drawbacks of these facilities and communities all across Oregon. 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Our production staff includes Malia Fass, Rolly Hernandez, Gemma DiCarlo, senior producer Allison Frost, and managing producer Shiraz Sadiq. Naleen Silva and Layla Isbell engineer the show from the Gert Boyle Studio. Our technical director is Stephen Cray. 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I'm Dave Miller. We'll be back tomorrow.
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0: 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It's 9 o'clock.
1: I've never seen an attempt to politicize our military like the one being conducted by Pete Hegseth.
2: Frank Kendall is former Secretary of the Air Force. He believes Defense Secretary Pete Hegseth's attempts to politicize the Pentagon are also harming the very structure of the military. Take, for example, the fact that Hegseth has either blocked promotions or outright fired an astonishing 10% of the military's highest-ranking officers.
1: He's fired 25 roughly senior officers. He's pulling people off of promotion lists. And that effect is rippling all the way down through the ranks. It's causing people to be afraid. And in many cases, I think he's not getting good advice because people are afraid to tell him things that he doesn't want to hear. Long-term, serious damage is being done to our military.
2: What does it mean to lose experienced military leadership? Are these just the concerns of career brass in need of a shakeup? Or is longer-term damage really being done? I'm Meghna Chakrabarty. Today on Point, a conversation with former Air Force Secretary Frank Kendall. Stay with us.
3: Live from NPR News, I'm Giles Snyder. President Trump says he is enough of a guardrail against rogue artificial intelligence, saying Monday that any efforts to limit the technology is part of what he calls a sick conspiracy. Trump is pushing back after calls by tech leaders to slow down AI's rapid development and ensure it's rolled out safely. Meanwhile, Congress divided over how to address the warnings, as NPR's Sam Greenglass reports.
4: Senate Minority Leader Chuck Schumer is calling for an immediate all-senators briefing. Here's House Minority Leader Hakeem Jeffries on ABC.
5: We should take decisive action now so that we can slow down the pace of development in order to protect the American people and ensure that AI is proceeding safely.
4: House Speaker Mike Johnson told CNN that AI companies should take the lead.
6: We need to handle this new technology like we have others in the past and make sure we're doing everything we can responsibly to also not smother American innovation. We have to do both things simultaneously.
4: After this week, the House will recess until after the midterms, making sweeping legislation extremely unlikely anytime soon. Sam Greenglass, NPR News, Washington.
3: The Trump administration has been dealt a setback at the Supreme Court, the court Monday declining to allow the Postal Service to enforce a rule targeting mail ballots. The White House wanted restrictions in place before the November midterm elections, but the justices upheld a federal judge's ruling that blocked the rule while legal challenges proceed. Speaking to reporters from a wheelchair outside the Senate chamber Monday, Kentucky Republican Mitch McConnell said he was looking forward to casting his first vote since a fall at his home in June.
7: I wasn't sure how many of you would be here today, but I'm glad to see you. Time to get back to work.
3: McConnell's three-month-long absence raised questions about his ability to serve in Congress. He says he is still not quite back to 100%, but he has assured Senate Majority Leader John Thune that he will do his best to proceed to be present for tough votes. The head of Iran's Atomic Energy Organization says he was not granted a visit to Austria to attend the annual gathering of the new UN nuclear watchdog. The IAEA reported Iran to the UN Security Council last week. Here's NPR's Hadil Alshalchi.
8: Iran condemned the exclusion of nuclear chief Mohammad Islami from the International Atomic Energy Agency's annual meeting in Vienna and called it a violation of Iran's rights. According to the Austrian nuclear representative to the UN, a request for an exemption to Islami's travel ban sanction was submitted to the UN Security Council and it was denied. Austria said it was then obliged to deny him entry. This is the first time an Iranian nuclear chief has not attended the meeting in many years, and it comes right after the IAEA reported Iran to the UN Security Council for failing to cooperate with the agency in an investigation into uranium traces found at undeclared sites.
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0: This is OPB. I'm Paul Marshall. Today was the first day commuters faced long-term closures on Interstate 5 in Portland, which is undergoing major repairs. All lanes southbound on I-5 around the Rose Quarter will be closed for the next 5 weeks, while workers replace concrete on the roadway. But drivers this morning didn't see the congestion that many expected. Rose Gerber of the Oregon Department of Transportation says traffic levels were mostly normal, but she warned they could still increase.
9: And that's where we want to just remind folks to not get too comfortable. When you see the open road, it is tempting to just decide that the traffic might be not so bad and I'm going to go about my business. But it's because folks have not been going about their business as normal.
0: Gerber also says traffic levels typically increase on Tuesday when more hybrid workers return to the office. With construction of two massive water tanks in Eugene's College Hill neighborhood completed, Eugene Water and Electric Board is touting the seismic resiliency of its new water shortage system. Tiffany Eckert from our news partner KLCC went to take a look.
10: The circular tanks are 35 feet tall and made of pre-stressed concrete. Each holds 7.5 million gallons of water. AWEB's Water Group principal engineer Laura Farthing explains why they could withstand a natural disaster such as a Cascadia subduction zone earthquake.
11: They have flexible pipe couplings that bring the water into the tank that allows the pipes to move in all directions where they're shaking. The tanks themselves have seismic resiliency built into them in the way that the floors and the walls are anchored together.
10: Work on the site isn't done. As Farthing speaks, crews prepare to install new underground pipelines to connect the new tanks to the water system. I'm Tiffany Eckert reporting.
0: This is OPB. There's more news you can find online anytime at opb.org.
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2: This is On Point. I'm Meghna Chakrabarty. Defense Secretary Pete Hegseth is actively purging top military officers and civilian leaders. So far, he's either blocked promotions or fired roughly 10% of the military's top-ranking officers. Joint Chiefs of Staff Chair General C.Q. Brown Jr., Chief of Naval Operations Admiral Lisa Franchetti, Army Chief of Staff General Randy George, just to name a few. And of the blocked promotions, many were for women or people of color. Now, that the defense secretary wanted to conduct such a purge isn't a surprise. He said as much on November 7th, 2024, on the Sean Ryan podcast, a few days before President Trump announced Hegseth as his pick for defense secretary. In the podcast interview, Hegseth said the military had veered off course, but he already had a solution in mind.
13: Well, first of all, you got to fire. You know, you got to fire the chairman of Joint Chiefs and you got to fire this. I mean, obviously you're going to bring in a new secretary of defense, but any general that was involved, general, admiral, whatever that was involved in any of the DEI woke shit, it's got to go. Either you're in for war fighting that, and that's it. And that's the only litmus test we care about.
2: And then on September 30th, 2025, Hegseth summoned generals and admirals from their posts around the world to the Marine Corps base in Quantico, Virginia. In the unprecedented meeting, Hegseth said he was going to work to eliminate what he called a rot at the heart of the Defense Department.
13: For too long, we've promoted too many uniformed leaders for the wrong reasons. Based on their race, based on gender quotas, based on historic so-called firsts. We've weeded out so-called toxic leaders under the guise of double-blind psychology assessments, promoting risk-averse, go-along-to-get-along conformists instead. Foolish and reckless political leaders set the wrong compass heading, and we lost our way. We became the woke department, but not anymore.
2: Well, Frank Kendall says Secretary Hegseth is succeeding in his campaign to bring culture change through personnel change, but just not in the way that Hegseth intends.
14: Kendall is the former Secretary of the Air Force. He served in that position from 2021 to 2025. He's a West Point graduate, served 11 years in active duty and roughly 20 years at the Pentagon in various positions, including as Undersecretary of Defense for Acquisition, Technology, and Logistics, and as the Deputy Director of Defense Research and Engineering for Tactical Warfare Programs. Frank Kendall is also author of the new book, Lethal Autonomy: The Future of Warfare, Whether We Like It or Not. Frank Kendall, welcome to On Point.
15: Thanks, Maya. Good to be with you.
14: So you say that Secretary Hegseth is, in fact, bringing a kind of culture change to the Pentagon. How would you describe what that change is?
15: He's politicizing the military in a way which I've never seen. You know, I've worked in a number of administrations, Republican and Democratic, and they've always been, I would say, intensely apolitical. There's a very strong culture historically of just keeping politics out of the Pentagon. In all the years I worked in the Pentagon, I don't think I ever knew any general officer or senior civilian's political inclinations. I never asked, and they never said. It was a very valuable environment. And we went through a number of transitions where you would seamlessly go from supporting a Democratic or Republican administration to the opposite. That has been disrupted dramatically here. You mentioned the firings of senior officers, people being pulled off of promotion lists, people being put into positions because of political loyalty. And I wrote a piece about this recently, and since then a number of people reached out to me to tell me that it's even worse than I thought it was.
14: How have they described what the worst is?
15: Active politicization, not just passive. Where people are told that, you know, they need to align themselves more closely with the president's agenda. That's not the way things have been handled in the past. Basically, you follow the policies as they're written and promulgated. You follow directions of the Secretary of Defense and service secretaries and so on, and the orders that come down through the chain of command to the combatant commanders. And that's it. You don't worry about anybody's politics. You're there to do whatever mission you're assigned, as long as it's lawful and you can do so in good conscience.
14: So to align themselves with more closely with the president's agenda, whether or not they think it's militarily sound?
15: Whether or not they think it's wise or military sound or even relevant. I had a conversation recently by email with someone about one of the president's directions to the Navy, which was to replace the electromagnetic launcher systems for our fighter planes with a historical one, a steam-based one. And this is really ridiculous. It's going back in a major way and would have huge cost and operational implications. And I asked the question, is there anybody in the Department of the Navy who can say no to this man? And the answer is no. Nobody's willing to do that. And that's true in general.
14: Okay. Can we just stick with this one example for a second, Secretary Kendall? Because funnily enough, it's what came to mind before you even said it, because it's so ridiculous, okay, if I might just speak plainly. So for folks who don't know, the president not that long ago signed a national security memorandum, right, that is directing the Navy to remove the current electromagnetic aircraft launch systems. And these would be on
15: aircraft carriers.
14: Right. So the modern day version of how we actually launch aircraft off ships in the middle of the ocean and replace them with a technology that was used, what, in the 50s, 60s?
15: It's still in use on the older carriers, but it took a long time and it was very difficult to develop the electromagnetic launch system. But it's much more reliable. It's much more cost effective. You don't have failures nearly as often. And you get much more consistent launches tailored to the aircraft you're launching. It's a much better system than the steam systems we used to use.
14: Steam, the idea of going back to steam power, it really kind of stops me in my tracks. But, okay, so does anyone, as far as you can tell, whether or not they're saying no to the president, think that this is a good idea?
15: No, I haven't met anyone who thinks it's a good idea. Similarly, for the battleship he's directed the Navy to build.
14: Okay. Sticking with these steam catapults for another minute, Secretary Kendall, if I could, it is quite shocking to hear you say that there are people within the Navy who have told you that there's no one who can say no to the president about an idea that would sort of reverse technology in the Navy, cost billions of dollars, and one that nobody thinks is a good idea. And yet nobody in the Navy can say no to the president. I mean, I can't even really wrap my head around what that means.
15: Well, first of all, if you're a uniformed or even a career civilian, you have to use the chain of command. And that goes from the president to the secretary of defense to the secretary of the Navy in this case. Mm-hmm. And all those people, I think, are unwilling to tell the president he's wrong about anything. So, you know, the person who's just been nominated to be Secretary of the Navy, Hong Kao, is not very likely to go tell the president he's wrong about something. He wants to be Secretary of the Navy. Pete Hegseth obviously is in a position where I don't think he wants to tell the president he's wrong about anything either.
14: But when members of the military sign up to serve, they don't take an oath to the Secretary of the Defense or the Secretary or the President of the United States.
15: That's absolutely right. We take an oath to the Constitution to support and defend the Constitution against all enemies, foreign and domestic. And that's an oath. And the point of that oath is not being loyalty to a person or to a political party, certainly. Is emphasized constantly in people's training. It's been emphasized constantly in speeches by senior leaders, including myself. I don't think that that's really being followed right now. I think people are afraid, as you mentioned earlier. And they're trying to not get fired. They're trying to not get pulled off of a promotion list. So they're unwilling to say things. And some people are willing to are at the point where they're leaving. Some of the best people I know have reached out to me and said that they can't put up with this anymore, that they're going to leave the service as a result of it.
14: Yeah, I want to talk about that in just a moment. But please tell me, Secretary, if what I'm about to say is too harsh a criticism. But if there's such a culture of fear within the Pentagon now that no one in the Navy, I'm obviously not going to talk about enlisted sailors, but like top-ranking people in the Navy, no one is willing to tell Secretary Hegseth and therefore the president that there's an idea that's terrible, will cost billions, and no one actually thinks it's a good one, and they won't do it because they're afraid of losing their jobs or afraid of losing a promotion. In a sense, that's understandable. But we're talking about the United States military here. And my at risk of having too harsh a criticism, that also feels like a dereliction of duty. Is it, if you're a top leader in the Navy?
15: I actually think that's a fair way to put it. But it comes much more serious when you talk about matters of war and peace. Mm. The attack on Iran, for example. Mm-hmm. For years, it's been well understood that Iran had the potential to resist airstrikes and to close the Straits of Hormuz for some indeterminate period of time. Anyone advising the president should have been quite firm with him about that prospect. Apparently, if that was the case, it was ignored, and we went into this war with full knowledge of what might happen, or it just wasn't given very strongly. I do have some sympathy for the position that people are in, but as you said, they have a duty to speak up. They have a duty to speak truth to power and tell people what they really think. And I'm concerned that the leadership in the Pentagon right now, the uniform leadership, has narrowed the definition of what it's appropriate for the military people to give advice on too narrowly, to where it doesn't include the wider implications of a decision that the president or the secretary of defense might make.
14: Is that different from the culture of the Pentagon you once knew?
15: Yes. And I've worked with any number of chairmen of the Joint Chiefs over the years, as well as service military senior leadership, chiefs of staff of the services. And I think there was a climate that at least I tried to create when I had the opportunity, and that I think others have, where you want to hear the truth. In fact, you work hard to get people to tell you the truth because people are always concerned that they might say something and be in disfavor because of it. So you need to actively overcome that, not encourage it. So what we're getting is, I think, predictable and understandable, and it's having very serious consequences.
14: Well, we're speaking today with Frank Kendall. He's the former Secretary of the Air Force. He served in that position for 4 years, spent 20 more years inside the Pentagon in very high-ranking positions. And Secretary Kendall recently has been quite vocal in his criticism of the leadership of Defense Secretary Pete Hegseth and his concern about how Hegseth's leadership is changing the very core of how the military operates. We'll have a lot more in just a moment. This is On Point.

0: Until recently, the two candidates running to be Oregon's next governor didn't seem to have a very strong or clear stance on how they felt about data centers. That just changed. I'm Lauren Dake. On this week's OPB Politics Now, we'll discuss why our local politicians are now tapping into a debate playing out across the nation. 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
3: You're back with On Point. I'm Meghna Chakrabarty, and Frank Kendall joins us today. He is the former Secretary of the United States Air Force. He served in that position from 2021 to 2025. Also spent 20 years in the Pentagon in other very high-ranking levels there. And he's author of Lethal Autonomy: The Future of Warfare, Whether We Like It or Not. And actually, Secretary Kendall, this conversation does pertain to your book, which we'll talk about a little bit later, about the kind of future that the United States military needs to actually prepare itself for. But before we do that, let's listen to Secretary Hegseth himself once again talking about why he has recently fired or blocked the promotions, as we said earlier, of an astonishing 10% of the military's highest ranking officers. So here he is in September of 2025 in that speech at Quantico, and where Hegseth justifies his actions.
4: I have fired a number of senior officers since taking over. The previous chairman, other members of the Joint Chiefs, combatant commanders, and other commanders. The rationale for me has been straightforward. It's nearly impossible to change a culture with the same people who helped create or even benefited from that culture, even if that culture was created by a previous president and previous secretary. My approach has been simple. When in doubt, assess the situation, follow your gut, and if it's the best for the military, make a change. We all serve at the pleasure of the president every single day.
3: Secretary Kendall, I wonder if I could get your take on this, that Secretary Hegseth himself, he's saying, look, his issue is that he just thinks that there's weakness in the leadership ranks of the military.
5: Yeah, Secretary Hegseth seems to imagine that the military was very different than it actually was. The problem that he basically articulated there actually doesn't exist. The culture was just fine, and it wasn't woke. Were we concerned about diversity, and were we concerned about disparate results between different genders and races and so on? Yes. There were two studies that I relied on heavily as Secretary of the Air Force that were conducted, started during the first Trump administration. And they were both on disparity within the ranks of the Air Force and the Space Force. The findings were that there were a lot of differences in outcomes for things like promotion selection or court-martials under the disciplinary actions and so on. And there were a lot of places where some groups were very underrepresented compared to the rest of the force or compared to the enlisted force for officers. And it wasn't at all obvious why this was the case, because the policies we had were neutral. They've been basically the same as they are today, which is we don't take gender or race into account in making decisions about things. But we do monitor it. We track it. What was missing from Secretary Hegseth's comment a moment ago was any consideration of the data. Mm-hmm. You have to look at what you actually have and not your gut, right? He walked into the job, I think, with a very strong bias and an impression, which I think is invalid. And he didn't do what he said, was assess the situation. He didn't look at the data. He took his preconceived notions and his bias, and he started making major decisions based on them. Mm. One of the things he has done is pull people from promotions because they wrote a paper at some point in their military education that had something to do with diversity. An example I read about this morning was a black officer who wrote a paper about why there are black people are choosing to work in support functions and not combat functions more. Look at the data. He took his preconceived notions.

0: tried to understand why this was the case. Why were people choosing not to go into that field? Part of it may be that they didn't see people like them at the senior ranks. Now, C.Q. Brown, General Brown, is a fighter pilot. He worked with me very closely as Chief of Staff of the Air Force. And then he was, I think, a terrific Chairman of the Joint Chiefs. And now all those people see that somebody who did get to do all of that and was a great example. And by the way, CQ has done some fantastic speeches about his views on diversity and on the George Floyd killing and so on. Well worth anybody watching. He's a great leader. But in any event, now what they see is that that road is blocked for you because of your color in a way it wasn't before. So these are, you know, deep problems at this point, and simple policies are not going to get at them. I'll give you another example. What we found for punishments for disciplinary infractions was interesting. We found that black soldiers, airmen, were being punished with formal Article 15 punishments, which is a fairly serious thing in lieu of a court-martial, or actually being court-martialed, for offenses for which white people were often given a letter of reprimand or counseling, a much less serious thing. And there was no policy that suggested this should be the result. But the question we had was, because the officers are mostly white, are they less comfortable sitting down and talking to a black airman about what he did wrong? And is it easier for them to give an Article 15 or even a court-martial in those cases? And can we do something with training to kind of make people aware that they might have this unconscious bias? I think that's a legitimate concern. What Secretary Hegseth is trying to do is pretend none of this exists, that everything's fine and we're all going to treat everybody the same. And if you think you're being discriminated against, you're wrong. Don't worry about it. Just live with it. Well, that's not healthy. That's not preserving or creating a healthy climate for our people to work in. Mm-hmm. We should be willing to look at our actual problems based on the data and then address them. And right now, that's not happening.
1: Secretary Kendall, since you mentioned that you know General C.Q. Brown and have worked with him, can you tell me a little bit more about him? Because when he was fired by President Trump in February of last year, I mean, he wasn't just anybody, right? He was chairman of the Joint Chiefs and has had a very long and, as you said, quite storied career in the military. Can you tell me more about what kind of leader he was?
0: In a word, exceptional. CQ is one of the most level, steady, calm people that I know, with great insight. He's very deliberative. He is passionate about what he does, but he hides it behind a very professional exterior. I can't imagine him not telling the Secretary of Defense and the President exactly what he thinks, and then when they make a decision, carrying it out with consummate professionalism. Mm. He is exactly the kind of person you'd want in the Chairman of the Joint Chiefs position. And I lobbied very hard when I had the opportunity to recommend him for that to see that he got it. He'd actually been made Chief of Staff of the Air Force during the first Trump administration, so he'd been approved for that position by Donald Trump. Mm. And it's a great loss to the nation to have him replaced. The same is true of many of the other leaders who have been fired. I know a lot of them from my time in office. Didn't necessarily work closely with them, but I got to see them doing what they did. And they were very, very good. And in my entire experience all those years in the Pentagon, over 50 years now total of national security experience, I have never seen officers relieved without cause before, not senior officers, not anybody. This tells everybody in the ranks that you better be very careful because you may be, if you do the wrong thing, you say the wrong thing, you irritate the wrong person for some reason, create the wrong impression, you're going to end your career very quickly.
1: You've never seen it. Never.
0: Never. Not even remotely. If we had an officer who was serving under us who was acting like this at some point, they'd have lost their command responsibility. It's intolerable. It is toxic. I mean, toxic leadership was mentioned earlier. Pete Hegseth is a toxic leader.
1: Now, so basically what you're saying quite clearly is that there is a climate of fear, profound fear now in the Pentagon. And have people told you that directly? I mean, I think obviously I'm not asking you to name names, but I understand that, for example, there was one very high-ranking general who said that she wants to speak out about what's happening, but is quite frankly not only afraid for herself but her family.
0: I've had many, many people come to me and thank me for speaking out and noting that they couldn't. This includes retired people as well as active people. Obviously, can't. It would be a violation of their professional responsibility to do.

0: that. But retired people could, and I'm disappointed that more are not. But it, in general, it's some combination of self-interest and rationalization. Many military people don't think much of politics. They eschew politics, and they're very proud of the fact that they're apolitical. They don't want to get involved in politics. They think of it, I think, as a dirty business that they don't want to touch. And for that reason, they're hesitant to speak out. They just think it's the wrong thing for them to do as military professionals. Others, it's more clear self-interest, where they're worried that their board position will be taken away from them, or their consulting position, or in some cases, they're trying to protect the organization that they run, where there will be a retaliation against the organization that they're running, which gets government work, if they speak out. And the case you mentioned was particularly striking to me. The statement that I can't speak out because if I did, my daughter might lose her job, mm-hmm. is an articulation of exactly why you should speak out. If you're now living in a country where you're afraid of your government that way, that, you know, speaking out to criticize your government will have a direct consequence like that, you need to speak out. It's time to speak out.
1: Okay. So let's listen to General C.Q. Brown himself. We were talking about him a minute ago. Again, he was fired by the president in February of 2025. But just this past summer, he spoke at the Aspen Ideas Festival.
2: All of our service members, no matter their background, all they ever want is an opportunity. They just want a fair shot. And that's all I've ever asked for throughout my career, just an opportunity. And I've said you could maybe be a token one time. Every other time you got to deliver. Mm-hmm. And that's the aspect where, you know, it's a fair system. But what's starting to happen now, it's not about merit. And if it's about merit, you could just take a look. And if you could surmise why some of these individuals are getting removed. All these people that are being removed are very well experienced. And my concern is the impact it has on those that are still continuing to serve.
1: So, Secretary Kendall, I wanted to pick up on that because General Brown there talked about all service members. Do you see any evidence that this climate of fear that you're talking about, or this new climate of you have to ally yourself politically very closely with the president's agenda, that is trickling not just down, to lack of a better term, to enlisted men and women who are serving as well? Or is this just kind of a top brass problem?
0: People watch all through the ranks to some degree what the senior leaders do, and they're affected by it. On the other side of the coin, most people out there right now, I think, are just trying to do their jobs and stay out of trouble and hope that this will go by and that it won't really affect them directly. And I think our military in general is a very professional force. It's very focused on what it's trying to do for the nation, mm-hmm. and people are going to stay that way. They're not going to walk away from that. At the same time, though, they're aware of this, and it empowers people who are well-aligned with some of the views Secretary Hegseth has to be more proactive about it, and it intimidates the people who are not aligned with it into being silent and maybe into deciding to leave the service entirely. You know, to your point earlier about CQ and his comment, if this was about merit, CQ would still be chairman of the Joint Chiefs. There's no question in my mind about that. And I want to be clear about the fact that we never had quotas. We never promoted people solely because of their identity. We only promoted qualified people we thought were fully qualified. We did try to increase the diversity at the senior levels because there wasn't enough of it. And it's not healthy for the organization. The proportions of both women and naval minority groups in the enlisted ranks and lower officer ranks are much higher than they are at the senior level. And that's not a healthy organization.
1: I'm Meghna Chakrabarty. This is On Point. Secretary Kendall, I want to go back to something you've said a couple times already, and that is the military has a long tradition of having a culture that values being apolitical, right? Non-political in service. And I can only think of good reasons for that, right? We don't want the kind of politicized military that you're talking about now. And yet you've also said that desire to remain apolitical is now being matched with a kind of rationalization? And that is different in your mind? Can you explain more about that?
0: What I'm seeing, and I wrote a piece about this, mm-hmm. for the New York Times, is two defense mechanisms being implemented. One is, and there may be three now that I'll mention. One is, let's just pretend everything's normal and hope we get through this and nothing bad happens, right? That's kind of what I mentioned a moment ago. Another is, let's define our job so that we don't have a responsibility to do things that we're uncomfortable doing and don't want to do. That makes me nervous. It does more than make me nervous. The emphasis on the oath of support to the Constitution is really fundamental. And the Constitution is a political document. And if you define your job as not having anything to do with anything that's remotely political, then you've just negated your oath. And I think our senior officers have some very fundamental obligations under the Constitution. One, of course, is don't do a coup and try to take over the government yourself. Another is don't let someone don't follow orders that would essentially be the same thing being led by civilian leadership. I think you can go even beyond that. Don't carry out orders that are in direct violation of the Constitution, period. So, and then the other group, I think, is thought escapes me, but I'll come back to it.
1: Well, actually, let me just interrupt here. Don't do a coup. Don't carry out orders that you believe are unconstitutional. Those are very specific things, Secretary Kendall. Are you concerned that members of the military may be asked to do that?
0: I've been concerned about that ever since Donald Trump won the presidency. We have a very, very persuasive data point on what Donald Trump does when he doesn't like the results of an election. 60 frivolous lawsuits, fake electors, coercion of state officials, inciting a riot, and then, very importantly, doing nothing while the Capitol was ransacked. And then, of course, pardoning all the people participating in that. I think the American people have made a very fundamental mistake in giving Donald Trump another opportunity to react to an election he doesn't like. And we're going to find out how that goes in just a few weeks, I'm afraid. And I'm very worried about what role the military may play in all that. What we've seen already is the willingness of our military to carry out orders to do extrajudicial killings. Up until Donald Trump, nobody tried to characterize our opposition to drug trafficking as a war and authorizing the use of military force against people who are alleged drug traffickers. And now we've had a campaign of over a year and over 200 people killed. And the military has carried all that out without question. That deeply disturbs me. So at this point, I don't know what orders our military is prepared to say no to. Famously, I think, during the first Trump administration, General Milley was told by Donald Trump to go to Portland and shoot protesters, take the force there and shoot protesters. And General Milley very courageously said, no, I won't do that. That's not something I can do. And he was backed up at the time by the Attorney General, Attorney General Barr. We don't have Mark Milley, and we don't have the same Attorney General anymore. And in fact, the general, the barriers or guardrails to the use of force whatever the president may try to do have been systematically knocked down and replaced. So that's where we are.
1: Secretary Frank Kendall, hang on for just a moment. We'll be back. This is On Point.
3: 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And yes, we talk about Pancake the Corgi, too. 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
1: You're back with On Point. I'm Meghna Chakrabarty. And before we return to our conversation with former Air Force Secretary Frank Kendall, I just want to take a moment to tell you about a really big series that we're working on for October. It's about America's older generations and how America's elders right now have come to hold so much political and financial power. And in one of those episodes for that week-long series, we're going to talk specifically about the baby boomer generation, which happens to be the richest in the country. And right now, baby boomers as a whole hold more than $85 trillion, with a T, $85 trillion in assets. So we want to hear from you. If you're of the boomer generation, 65 and older, 70 and older, how are you doing financially? Now, we're not saying, obviously, that all boomers are running around with millions of dollars of disposable income. So we want to hear from a whole span of folks. If you've been financially successful, why do you think that is? Or if you've been unsuccessful, why do you think that is? Now, how does your financial situation differ from that of your kids or grandkids? And for younger folks, Gen Xers, millennials, Gen Zers, when you look at baby boomers and their financial situation, how does it look different from yours? Do you think that you will get to the same place simply by the dint of age and the passage of time, or not? So pick up your phones and get the On Point Vox Pop app. It's On Point Vox with a V-O-X, Vox Pop. If you don't already have it, you know where to go to get your apps. You can also call us at 617-353-0683. Want to hear from a lot of people across the country about age and wealth in America. Okay, so now back to our conversation with former Air Force Secretary Frank Kendall. He's also author of Lethal Autonomy, The Future of Warfare, Whether We Like It or Not. And we do have links to several of Secretary Kendall's recent writings on leadership and culture in the Pentagon. We have links to that at onpointradio.org. Secretary Kendall, let me just ask you a very specific question. How well do you know current Joint Chiefs Chair General Dan Kane?
0: Modestly. He was, of course, a three-star general in the Air Force working for me. He didn't work directly for me. He was the Director of National Intelligence staff. And I had no reason to think ill of him. I've had a number of conversations with him. I thought he was a capable professional, and we would have retained him instead of retiring him when we did, if we had had another suitable position. All three and four-star generals are handpicked for specific jobs, and there's a pyramid there, and there are only so many jobs to go around. So essentially, we did not have another position that would have been appropriate for him, and he retired. He was brought back, of course, by President Trump and elevated to his current position.
1: The reason why I ask is in the close of the last segment, you said some things that were pretty arresting. Primarily, or chief amongst them, which is you don't know if right now in the highest ranks of the military there is anyone prepared to say no to the president of the United States if he asks the military to somehow, we don't know how, but somehow become involved in the 2026 midterms or the outcome thereafter. I mean, are you saying that you're not confident that General Kane would say no?
0: I'm not confident that anybody would say no at this point. I do know some of the other senior officers right now that, particularly the Air Force officers that I worked with, that I have very great confidence in their professionalism in general, but I'm not sure how anybody's going to act in the current climate. I don't think ill of Dan Kane. I think he's trying to navigate through a very difficult environment. And I heard indirectly as he was preparing for confirmation that he was hoping to not prevent the politicization of the military. I think he's failing in that, if that's his goal. I think the military is being deeply politicized right now. The other category of people I'm meant to mention earlier was the people who are openly going along with the MAGA agenda and using it as a way to advance themselves. And there are some of those, right? And I think the administration is trying to identify those people. In the context of the election, there are a number of scenarios, and I don't know what's going to happen. General Kane sent a letter to the Congress, to Alyssa Slotkin, Senator Slotkin, indicating that there were no plans at this point to deploy military troops to polling places. I don't think he's lying about that, but I think he picks his words very carefully. Plans can change very quickly. And there may be plans that implement the guard forces that are under state governor control in the election. And I as you walk through various scenarios, there are a number of ways this can that the election can be interfered with, or there can be attempts afterwards. Judge Luttig had just put out a piece, which is very good, on some of the fears he has about what might happen after the election and the refusal to seat the newly elected congressman in that situation. There will be widespread civil unrest if that happens. There's no question about it. And the order that Mark Milley was given about going out and violently suppressing protest could be given again. That's sort of a nightmare scenario, but I don't think it's an unrealistic scenario at this point.
1: Okay. I wonder, though, if internally to the Pentagon, there are still channels by which senior-ranking officers are telling the administration, telling Secretary Hegseth, telling the president, when they think that what Hegseth and Trump want aren't going to work. And I'll give you a specific example, and I know you know about this. It was just a couple of days ago, about 2 weeks ago, that the Washington Post had this terrific exclusive that looked at classified assessments about war in the Middle East, and that several military leaders in those classified assessments said quite clearly that large-scale operations against Iran and prolonging these large-scale operations were unsustainable and are weakening the military as we speak. So they were delivering that message through their available channels the best that they could. Your thoughts?
0: Yeah, I think that fits well within the boundaries that General Kane defined. You know, what we can do and what we should do. Combatant commanders who have a geographic part of the world responsibility, Pacific Command, European Command, and so on, they're personally responsible for deterrence to a certain extent in their area. And they're also responsible for any conflict that erupts in their area and defeating it. So this is directly on point for them in their military role to raise objections. And I believe these objections were raised in a classified context.
1: So yes, they were.
0: And they were leaked, right? And I've spoken to some people who are very familiar with that process, and they say that it's not that unusual for a combatant commander to assert himself in a situation like that, where he thinks his direct command is being implicated in a decision that could affect it. It's a way to also create a record, quite frankly, that, you know, I warned you that this was a bad idea, and you went ahead and did it anyway.
1: So this is, we're talking about, yes, the classified Secretary of Defense orders book, and it was the August 14th edition that the Washington Post somehow got a hold of. But I guess I'm asking about this because does it not give you any confidence that through whatever means senior leadership has, they are being willing to, as you said earlier, speak truth to power? And in this case, regarding the effect of prolonged operations in Iran on the U.S. military?
0: Up to a point. Again, I think this is well within the ambit of pure military advice, essentially. It doesn't really address the kind of situation that I'm worried about. And the case that, again, is most egregious to me is the non-judicial killings in the Caribbean and the Pacific. They're being carried out. The admiral in charge of the southern region, Southern Command, Admiral Halsey, left early. He'd only been in command about a year when he left, and the normal tour is 3 or 4 years. That's unheard of. But he stepped down. He retired. He has not spoken publicly at all about his reasons for doing so. It's widely assumed or believed that it was because of his opposition to the strikes. But yet all the other officers in the chain of command currently are carrying them out. They're not standing up and saying no. And my own view, and it's shared by almost every legal authority on this, is that they should. One of the things that the administration has very consciously done, and it led to my very first piece on the administration about having a rogue president, was the replacement of the senior judge advocate generals, the top-ranking lawyers in each of the military departments, who were summarily dismissed, at least in two cases, and then replaced with a judge advocate generals from guard units, National Guard units that are affiliated with states that are seen as very red. And this was an attempt to have lawyers who would, as Pete Hegseth put it in a comment he made one day from the Oval Office, I think, he wanted maximum lethality, not tepid legality. He doesn't want lawyers to say no, who will say no to whatever he or the president orders. And they now have replaced military lawyers and brought in their own lawyers for civilian positions that are going to be very compliant. And the same is true with the Justice Department, of course.
1: Secretary Kendall, let me ask you something. You served as Secretary of the Air Force from 2021 to 2025, so in the Biden administration. There are going to be some people listening to this right now who, you know, could say, look, here's a Biden guy. You said from the get-go that you opposed President Trump, or you were concerned about him from the first day of his presidency, and so they might look at you as one of those anti or never Trumpers and say and then read your criticism as, well, here's a guy that's just going to disagree with anything the Trump administration, anything that Secretary Hegseth does, just kind of as a knee-jerk reaction.
0: Well, but that's not the case, although it's hard for me to find things that I do agree with. Deputy Secretary Feinberg is doing some things in defense industrial base that I think are headed in the right direction. I try to judge things on the merits. And historically, I've not been a political figure, and I don't think I've that now. I'm an American. I'm an American citizen, and I'm worried about the preservation of our democracy. I was giving a talk to some military students at Harvard, which I think they're no longer allowed to attend, a year or so ago, and somebody asked me why I was, you know, being so outspoken and being so, quote, political. And my answer was, I'm not being political. I'm trying to save the republic. I don't think that's political. I don't think the support to the Constitution is a political position. It's an American position. And respect for the rule of law, respect for our democracy, I think are very fundamental American values.
1: Yeah.
0: What makes this country great is not our, you know, white Christian European background. It's our respect for the rule of law and the ideas and the values that we imperfectly have tried to follow since our founding. And if we lose those, we're in deep trouble.
1: And by the way, when the secretary said that members of the military no longer attend Harvard, you were referring to the fact that the military won't pay for it anymore. I think they've said that Harvard,
0: That's
1: Yale,
0: right.
1: and a couple of other universities that Secretary Hegseth has deemed, quote, too woke, the military won't pay for members to go to those institutions anymore, which is quite something. I'm Meghna Chakrabarty. This is On Point. Okay, Secretary Kendall, I want to turn now to, we've talked about democracy, we've talked about elections, we've talked about the culture inside the Pentagon as you see it under Secretary Hegseth's leadership, a culture of fear or a culture of just true belief in the Trump agenda. But getting to your book, Lethal Autonomy, The Future of Warfare, Whether We Like It or Not, tell me what you think this culture that Secretary Hegseth is instilling in the Pentagon, what impact that has or will have on the military's own ability to meet the needs of whatever the future or even the present of warfare is.
0: He's overemphasizing physical attributes, strength, his testosterone campaign, for example, the standardization of physical fitness tests and things like that. We need intellectual capital just as much as we need, people who can do a lot of push-ups. The competition we're in right now, our principal competitor is China. And China is being very effective at trying to field the modern military, to modernize their military, to be able to defeat our ability to project power. And it's not about, physical strength or some version of macho, bravado. It's about intellectual capability and the application of technology skillfully and intelligently to warfare, which increasingly is going to be about automation. My book talks about how are fighting platforms generally. Fighters, tanks, even surface combatants are going to be replaced by machines which are more capable than the human-operated platforms are. And that's something that's been coming for a while. I've been an advocate for uncrewed systems for quite a long time. But what I've seen happening now with the advance in technologies, particularly the earlier versions of artificial intelligence, not so much the large language models of the last few years, is enabling capabilities in the military, which are going to be much more effective than those traditional human-operated machines. And I don't see our military operators appreciating that or moving forward to embrace it as quickly as they should be.
1: Mm. We've just got about a minute or two left, Secretary Kendall. Is it safe for me to say that given the fact that you've given your entire adult life to the United States military, that you love the military?
0: I do. I would use that word to describe it. They're very dedicated people, very committed to service, and pay a big price for themselves and their families mm-hmm. to be in service of the nation. And I have enormous respect for our military. I West Point graduate. I just came back from my 55th reunion. We lost the football game, but other than that, it was a great time. I'm very proud of my education at West Point, and I try to live up to the duty, honor, country motto of West Point. And military people in general try to serve with honor. And I think that's a lot, and our nation should really appreciate that. It deprives a lot of people who could go out and do other things, have a much easier life and probably more financial rewards and so on. But they love what they do, and they do it very well.
1: Yeah. Duty, honor, and country. In the last 30 seconds that we have, Secretary, for those people who are in the military now who may be listening, I mean, what would you tell them?
0: It sounds trite, but thank you for your service. Thank you for all you do. Remember your oath and uphold the values that we all share and speak truth to power.
1: Well, Frank Kendall, he is the former Secretary of the United States Air Force. He served in that position from 2021 to 2025. You heard him say that he is a graduate of West Point and also spent another couple of decades in the Pentagon in positions such as Undersecretary of Defense for Acquisition Technology and Logistics and as Deputy Director of Defense Research and Engineering for Tactical Warfare Programs. He's also author of Lethal Autonomy, The Future of Warfare, Whether We Like It or Not. Secretary Kendall, thank you so much for joining us.
0: Thank you, Megan. Great to be with you.
1: I'm Meghna Chakrabarty. This is On Point.

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3: I'm Dave Miller. Coming up on the next Think Out Loud, Crime Stoppers of Oregon announced it will close at the end of this month. For the last 43 years, the program has drawn tens of thousands of anonymous tips from the public with offers of cash rewards to help solve crimes. We'll hear about some of the cases it helped law enforcement crack and also why it's ending now.
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4: From Futuro Media and PRX, it's Latino USA. I'm Maria Hinojosa. On the 25th anniversary of the September 11th attacks, we look at how that day changed immigrant policies forever.
5: It was scary. It was really scary. And we were running like playing hide and seek. That was it. With the police, with the immigration things, it was a very hard time.
4: And later on the show, the World Cup may be over. The conversation about the chants and cheers continues. We're going to look at the history, the impact, and the good chants along with the bad ones.
6: If we have racism in society, we will hear racism in football chanting. And until we solve the societal problem, we won't solve the chanting problem.
4: All this coming up on Latino USA. Stay with us. No te vayas.
7: Live from NPR News, I'm Giles Snyder. Two Senate Democrats, including Minority Leader Chuck Schumer, released a nearly 30-page anonymous whistleblower's account Monday, alleging that the Trump administration's Homeland Security Department may have violated state laws in an effort to find non-citizen voters.
8: The DHS whistleblower warns the department that the department is pulling hundreds of federal agents from national security roles and sending them on a wild goose chase. The goal? To try and prove Trump's sad, tired, and long debunked election conspiracy theories.
7: The whistleblower report says the effort has been a rushed process that has not taken state law into account. In a statement to NPR, a DHS spokesperson said the department accessed publicly available data from state voter rolls and that the effort is an easy step to secure elections. Senator Schumer and Senator Alex Padilla made the whistleblower's claims public on the same day that the Supreme Court rejected President Trump's push for new restrictions on mail ballots for the midterm election. The Postal Service, a financial supporter of NPR, is now expected to continue delivering mail ballots as usual. The Environmental Protection Agency says it will no longer cap greenhouse gas emissions from coal and natural gas plants. Houston Public Media's Natalie Weber reports on the rollback of Biden-era rules.
9: The Biden administration sought to limit climate change-inducing emissions from power plants. At the time, the EPA said this sector accounted for the second highest amount of greenhouse gas emissions in the U.S. EPA Administrator Lee Zeldin lauded the rollbacks at a press conference in Houston, saying the Biden administration overstepped its authority.
10: Today's announcement isn't just about restoring the American economy. It's also about restoring the rule of law.
9: Several environmental organizations have criticized the EPA's move, saying it will negatively impact the climate and public health. For NPR News, I'm Natalie Weber in Houston.
7: New reporting from ProPublica finds that a Russian oligarch with ties to the Kremlin spent hundreds of thousands of dollars on the wedding of President Trump's son, Don Jr., back in May. NPR's Elena Moore reports.
11: According to ProPublica, Russian oligarch Umar Kremlev financed sizable portions of Donald Trump Jr.'s wedding to socialite Bettina Anderson, including renting out a private island for the reception. NPR has not independently verified this reporting, but the finding has sparked worry among national security experts, given Kremlev's close link to Russian President Vladimir Putin. Donald Trump Jr. and Bettina Anderson defended their wedding festivities in a statement on social media, saying the celebration followed a private ceremony where only family was present, describing Kremlev's spending as, quote, an extraordinarily generous wedding gift from a friend. Elena Moore, NPR News.
7: This is NPR News.
2: This is OPB. I'm Paul Marshall. Oregon Senator Jeff Merkley raised concerns about corruption in the federal government at a town hall in Springfield last week. In an interview before the town hall, Merkley argued that Trump's recent promise to pay voters $5,000 a person if Republicans win in November is a symptom of authoritarianism.
12: We shouldn't be electing people who are buying votes. We should be electing people who citizens believe is the best person to represent their community or their views or their values in that particular office.
2: In recent weeks, the Trump administration has attempted to limit access to mail-in voting through the U.S. Postal Service. Today, the U.S. Supreme Court rejected President Trump's efforts to restrict mail-in voting ahead of this year's midterm elections. Merkley said he's also backed efforts to add more drop boxes to ensure every ballot is counted. Today was the first full weekday of significant road closures on Interstate 5 in Portland, which will last up to 5 weeks. All lanes are currently closed southbound on I-5 near the Rose Quarter, a significant checkpoint for drivers across the metro area. The morning commute saw relatively normal traffic levels this morning, but traffic officials warned that the impacts could change day to day. In extreme cases, there could be delays of up to 3 hours. Officials still encourage commuters to take advantage of public transit or to carpool to cut down on congestion. One person is dead and several others were injured in a four-vehicle crash in Clatsop County Saturday night. One of those vehicles was a van carrying Oregon National Guard members. The crash involved 17 people total, including 13 Guard members, according to Oregon National Guard spokesperson. This is OPB.
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14: Welcome to Latino USA. I'm Maria Hinojosa. This year marks the 25th anniversary of the September 11th terrorist attacks, where hijackers crashed two commercial planes into New York City's Twin Towers. Around 3,000 people died, thousands were injured, and many lives were changed forever, including mine.
15: You can see the two towers. Debris continues to fall and to rain on the people below.
14: The falling rubble hit the ground that day and sent shockwaves that were felt not only in New York City, but the nation and the world.
16: It seemed almost every corner of the globe felt the impact of the terrorist attacks. Latin American governments, from Argentina to Cuba, expressed their solidarity with the United States.
14: I remember covering the attack that day, and the trauma it brought on 25 years ago is still palpable for me and so many New Yorkers.
17: I'm Maria Hinojosa, reporting from New York on this special edition of Latino USA. We remember those who have lost their lives in the last few days in this new, more insecure United States. There is a void in New York City. We will feel it for a long time. I'm hoping that the void, the emptiness, is filled
18: with New Yorkers coming together to help. This is Maria Hinojosa reporting.
14: Tens of thousands still continue to deal with chronic illness a quarter of a century later, something that is greatly detailed in a new report released this September by the Fire Department of New York, the FDNY. The documents illuminate the lasting health impacts of the rescue and recovery effort, psychological issues like PTSD, and physical issues like the cancers from inhaling the widespread toxic dust cloud. And like those cancers, that tragic day also metastasized a systemic sickness we are still dealing with today, even more so than in the immediate aftermath of the attacks, and that is the vilification of immigrants and refugees. This event was the genesis of the Department of Homeland Security, and with it, discriminatory government policies, widespread surveillance, and yes, of course, ICE raids, something that is particularly top of mind as the second Trump administration has pumped an unprecedented amount of money into immigration, customs enforcement, more than $113 billion. Now, we have a bloated force of more than 22,000 officers and agents who roam streets in unmarked cars wearing tactical gear. And we're seeing efforts to start using new weapons, such as electric shock gloves. During this administration, federal immigration agents have shot and killed at least 7 people, 3 of whom were U.S. citizens, killed during ICE operations. More than 170 have also been unlawfully arrested, beaten, or detained for days. And on this important anniversary, the sitting president of the United States has opted out of attending the ceremony at the World Trade Center Memorial Plaza. According to the New York Times, Trump won't attend because the event organizers have said elected officials cannot make political speeches. Trump denies this claim, saying he's not attending because he has to be at the Pentagon. So with all of this going on, we wanted to bring you a story that we aired a few years ago, one that helps make sense of how we got to where we are today. It's a story that also looks into one of the first insidious anti-immigrant policies that was created as a result of 9/11. It's called the Real ID. Producer Alejandra Salazar is going to start us off.
19: The first year of the new millennium was one for the history books. After surviving the Y2K computer scare, we had the Sydney Summer Olympics, the first crew to live on the International Space Station. And in November, following a historically close and contentious election...
20: This no longer is a victory for Vice President Gore.
21: 37 days after Americans went to the polls, and now we have a winner, President-elect Bush.
19: Bush was elected with 35% of the Latino vote, the highest Latinx turnout for a Republican since Ronald Reagan in 1984. Latinos represented a rapidly growing voter bloc that couldn't be easily ignored anymore. Capitalizing on this political moment, the Bush administration introduced an agenda that indicated pro-immigration reform was in the works, especially to help and benefit Mexicans. In February 2001, a joint U.S.-Mexico panel released recommendations for future immigration policy, including streamlining the process for Mexicans to attain visas and legal status in the U.S.
22: We exchanged ideas about safe and orderly migration, a policy that respects individuals on both sides of the border.
19: And according to reports from July 2001, the White House was even considering offering permanent residency to undocumented Mexicans in the U.S. Congress was deliberating several bills to offer protections and citizenship opportunities to immigrant farm workers. But come fall, the bills were shelved. 9/11 had ushered in a new political atmosphere where pro-immigrant legislation just didn't stand a chance. Instead, issues like securing borders and gathering intelligence became top priorities. For example, the Transportation Security Administration was created, TSA. The U.S. Patriot Act was passed only 45 days after the attacks. It gave the government power to monitor your phone records and your internet use and access your personal records like individual finances. This was all done in the name of fighting terrorism. The idea that people born outside of this country could become its biggest threat turned into a mainstream policy priority almost overnight.
0: Donald J. Trump is calling for a total and complete shutdown of Muslims entering the United States until our country's representatives...
19: Remember Donald Trump's Muslim ban? One of the most obvious precedents for it was the Bush administration's National Security Entry-Exit Registration System, NSEERS for short. It was established within a year of 9/11.
1: It was a special registration program for certain individuals that came from countries that had a historic tie to terrorism.
19: For nearly a decade, non-citizens entering the U.S. had to register with the federal government. All men 16 years and older from a list of 25 countries were forced to participate in the NSEERS program. 24 of those countries were majority Muslim. Over 80,000 men and boys were registered, and more than 13,000 were put in the pipeline for deportation. Now, this endeavor ultimately failed. The program didn't result in a single terrorism-related conviction, not one. NSEERS was suspended in 2011 and ended in 2016 under the Obama administration. For the past 20 years, immigration and terrorism have been handled within the same federal organization. Not even a month after 9/11, the Bush administration created the Office of Homeland Security. It became a cabinet-level department a year later with the passage of the Homeland Security Act.
3: The Homeland Security Act of 2002 takes the next critical steps in defending our country.
19: DHS is in charge of national cybersecurity, the Coast Guard, the Secret Service, and the Countering Weapons of Mass Destruction Office, just to name a few. But this is also the same department that processes and polices new immigrants to the United States. Immigration and Customs Enforcement, aka ICE, didn't exist until 2002. It's also a part of DHS. The agency's responsibilities include enforcing border security, regulating immigration, and removing, quote, criminal non-citizens from the United States. This isn't to say that immigration enforcement wasn't happening before 9/11. But with all these new security policies and agencies, immigrants became obvious mainstream targets.
23: ICE will attack thousands of families separating children from parents.
24: Passionate protesters today in Chicago joined those in cities around the nation.

0: ICE has only become more powerful over the years, with record-level detainments and deportations over the past decade under the Obama and Trump administrations. And the entire reason for its existence is based on a single idea, that immigrants pose an ongoing threat to this country. An idea that was crystallized after 9/11 and that we're still grappling with to this day.
1: Coming up on Latino USA, we learn about the Real ID, a seemingly innocuous federal legislation that helped push undocumented drivers into a colliding path with ICE. Stay with us. No te vayas.
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1: It's Latino USA. I'm Maria Hinojosa. Before the break, we heard about how the 9/11 attacks gave birth to the Department of Homeland Security. Now we're going to look at how this paved the way for something known as the Real ID. Here's Latino USA senior producer Julieta Martinelli.
5: In August 2008, Zulema, my mom, received a letter in the mail.
6: My friend Chuy had got a letter before me. So I knew that it might happen to me too.
5: The letter came from the Department of Driver Services in Georgia, where we had lived since 1997, when my mom, my older brother, and I immigrated from Argentina. We knew immediately it was bad news. The letter said that her license was about to expire. Georgia, at the time, granted driver's licenses for 10 years. My mom had gotten hers in 98 when she still had a tourist visa, just months after arriving. The letter said in order to renew it, she would need to go to the DMV and provide documents proving that she was living legally in the U.S.
6: It was like the end of the world because I knew that there was no way I could provide that number.
5: The problem was, for nearly 11 years, we've lived in the U.S. undocumented.
6: You feel like the world is opening on your feet. Because, you know, from there on, things were going to be different. And I felt really very bad.
5: Now, being undocumented affected our daily lives in endless ways. We couldn't travel. We hadn't seen our family in years. And just a couple years earlier, my mom had gotten laid off. But my mom being able to drive in suburban Georgia was huge and necessary. A driver's license meant that she could drive to clean houses daily, that she could go and get groceries. She was a lifeline for our family.
6: It was a risk that we had to run. There was no other way. If not, it was like put your life in a permanent stop if you couldn't drive.
5: Like my mom, non-citizen drivers all over the state with licenses set to expire that year received similar letters. In 2003, Georgia had started to verify the legal status of all applicants by requiring immigration paperwork and running it through various databases. That's why my brother and I had never been able to apply for a license. We were just too young before the cutoff. But my mom was one of the last holdouts, people who had received their driver's licenses before the state's more stringent policies. Plus, Georgia was streamlining. On January 1st, 2008, the Georgia Department of Driver Services officially began using a program called SAVE. It was used to confirm people's identities and lawful presence in the country in order to grant driver's licenses. Around the same time, the Georgia legislature began considering a bill to make driving while unlicensed a felony. A felony, any felony, would later need to be disclosed to USCIS if an opportunity ever arose to legalize status.
6: It was scary. It was really scary. And we were running like playing hide and seek. That was it. With the police, with the immigration things, it was a very hard time.
5: By the end of 2008, my mom was on her first of many years driving unlicensed, and so was I. But neither of us realized just how tied what was happening in our present was to an event that had shaken the whole nation nearly a decade earlier. But how was life before 9/11 changed it completely? Things weren't all that better. There were thousands of undocumented people like me and my family who were living in states that did not grant driver's licenses. Some of them traveled to states like Washington, North Carolina, or Tennessee, where proof of legal status was not necessary. There, you could get a driver's license and register your vehicle, so you had a valid tag. In other places, like Virginia, the state allowed waivers that identified resident drivers as non-citizens, but still allowed them to legally drive. The American Association of Motor Vehicle Administrators, which represents the state agencies that issue licenses, had even begun urging Congress to issue uniform rules regarding the granting of licenses to undocumented people instead of leaving it to each state. And there were a lot of good reasons to do it.
7: Advocates say it would make the roads safer and raise millions of dollars in revenue.
8: It would be good for the state, good for the undocumented individuals who could get the licenses, good for safety.
5: And some states were making progress. Undocumented people in places like New York City were close to finally being able to get legal IDs and driver's licenses. September 11 ended those conversations completely. Immediately after the terrorist attacks, as information trickled out slowly, the 24-hour news cycle was dominated by stories of the terrorists who had been able to do what they did because they had been able to obtain legal identifications. The federal government was under mounting pressure to publicly address this, quote, vulnerability in the system.
9: All but one of the 9/11 Commission hijackers acquired some form of U.S. identification document, some by fraud. Acquisition of these forms of identification would have assisted them in boarding commercial flights, renting cars, and other necessary activities. That's the commission report.
5: A traumatized nation needed some semblance of security, of control. And this was one of the things the government could actually tell citizens that they were trying to rein in. The Real ID Act of 2005 was passed with bipartisan support. It found a way to force states to update their laws by mandating that DMVs require proof of citizenship to grant Real ID driver's licenses and ID cards, among other measures. This was a huge blow to undocumented people because it meant the federal government has succeeded in forcing the hand of states that had at least been friendly and was empowering the states that hadn't, like Georgia, to restrict access even further.
10: A provision known as Real ID passed in the House of Representatives. It would impose federal standards on driver's licenses and also make it harder for emigres to seek asylum. It would also
5: Real IDs are simply identifications that have passed a, quote, higher level of security. People's data has been checked against a number of federal databases to house information about the applicants. Any state that did not comply with the minimum regulations could still provide driver's licenses to restrict access even further.
10: A provision known as Real ID passed in the House of Representatives. It would impose federal standards on driver's licenses and also make it harder for emigres to seek asylum.
5: Real IDs are simply identifications that have passed a, quote, higher level of security. People's data has been checked.

0: This was really what forced all 50 states to start complying with Real ID legislation. But it was hard and expensive. Although there was a lot of pushback from states who did not want the federal government to shape their laws, changes were imminent. And back home, something else was happening at the same time.
1: There were tons of police cars, like 30 or 40 police cars in a street, and then big buses picking up people from their cars and taking them into the bus to take them to the prison. And that was just because they didn't have a driver's license.
0: There was a new boogeyman. It was no longer just about dodging police cruisers that hid behind bushes or staked out drivers at the bottom of hills. It was the beginning of the roadblocks.
2: Remember the roadblocks?
1: Yes. Oh, all the time. All the time. That was crazy. That time was so difficult. But the good thing that I remember is that our people got organized. We text each other, and we knew there was a roadblock over that area. So I called my husband and say, hey, don't go to that street because there is a roadblock.
0: 287G was a new program, a collaboration between local police department and ICE. Anyone who was arrested and booked into a local jail that participated in the program would have their legal status checked immediately. If they were undocumented, they would be referred to ICE. And if ICE confirmed they were not here legally, they could be put into deportation proceedings. In Gwinnett County, where I grew up, the local sheriff joined 287G. It effectively granted his deputies the power of ICE agents. The county jail could detain immigrants on federal retainers.
3: A message that's being sent loud and clear in Gwinnett County. If you are in the country illegally and you commit a crime, you could be deported.
0: So close was that partnership that the Gwinnett County Detention Center allowed ICE agents to install an office in there. In fact, while ICE holds in Gwinnett peaked in 2012, a Mother Jones investigation found that still, between 2017 and July 2019, the primary charge for nearly half of the people held for ICE at the Gwinnett County Jail was for driving without a license or another minor traffic violation.
1: We just went to work and we didn't go to the stores unless you really need it. Because what you wanted to get is just get home.
0: It was so prevalent that eventually everyone in my household had been booked at the Gwinnett County Jail at least once.
2: I remember the first time you ever got pulled over, and I remember I cried.
1: That was an awful day. I was passing next to the lake, and I was looking at the lake, and I said, what, such a beautiful morning. And when I looked, I saw police stopping me. Because I was over speeding, I didn't realize. It was 25, that area, and it was 30. They told me, well, I'm sorry, ma'am, put your hands behind. And I felt so bad at that moment.
0: We were lucky, though. All of us were out in time. But not everyone in our community could say that. Real ID, which began as a way to tighten ID laws, once coupled with other policies, actually opened the path for increased immigration enforcement and deportations in many places. It turned people into criminals, moms, dads, tios. Now they all had records, their names were in the system, they'd all been in a cell. Many undocumented people who otherwise would have never had contact with police or DHS. Nearly a decade after September 11, the canceling of driver's licenses and the decision of local police departments across the country to participate in 287G caused a perfect storm in communities like mine. That anxiety, in many ways, became a baseline. It's just how things were. The fear never really goes away. It just dulls.
1: See, you get used to the situation. You feel that everything is normal and until something bad happens. And then it's when it comes the end of the world for the family.
0: My older brother, after a number of arrests and exhausted from the constant risk, decided to go back to Argentina in 2014. My mom, who had experienced the pain of being away from her parents for over a decade, now had to learn to be away from her son.

0: and her only grandkids. My brother couldn't return to the U.S. It was yet another separation in our family. If 9/11 was an atomic bomb that caused so much pain and destruction on impact, what came after was the radiation that infested but couldn't be seen, the deadly repercussions that hit the unseen, the law, the persecution, the loss. There was no way to know when it would end, if it would end. Each day, the waves kept coming, and most of us just try to stay afloat. Georgia still does not grant licenses to people without legal status. Driving without a permit in the state can land you in jail for up to a year. In 2017, I became a U.S. citizen. And the following year, I was able to petition for my mom. We drive in peace now. But the repercussions in our family are permanent. My brother's gone. My stepfather is at risk. People can and are still persecuted for their legal status. And often, it still starts with a driver's license.
1: If you see a neighbor or a friend that you know doesn't have a driver's license, you always tell them, call me if you need a drive, because now I am on the other side.
0: That's what happens in our community. The system that could append the lives of our loved ones never rests. And that means neither do the rest of us.

That story originally aired in 2021. Now, dear listener, for our next story, we are going to shift gears quite a bit. And we're going to talk about the World Cup, because since it ended, many people, like our own managing editor, Fernanda Echavarri, have been missing the excitement of the tournament. Hey, even me too, and I know nothing about soccer. So while the World Cup may be over, soccer stories continue out there. And we're going to talk about the chants, the history, their impact, the good chants, and the bad ones. Fernanda hosted a recent podcast all about soccer culture in the U.S. It's called American Football, F-U-T-B-O-L. So for the next story on today's show, Fernanda is going to explore the relationship between chants and soccer fandom and what it tells us about society at large. She's going to speak with Andrew Lawn. He's the author of a book called We Lose Every Week. Here's Fernanda.

0: What would soccer be without a stadium full of excited and possibly drunk fans jumping and singing at the top of their lungs about their rival getting battered? Like these English fans teasing Scottish fans after losing a match. Chants are a way to express joy, patriotism, frustration, anger. They can be funny, often a little vulgar. And as I learned this World Cup, sometimes they can even involve pretending to row a Viking ship. Perhaps most importantly, chants are an avenue for fans to try to influence the outcome of a game. During the 2026 World Cup, we saw countless videos of fans from different countries popping up all over social media. And it's fair to say that some chants were just catchier than others. Take, for example, the not-so-catchy chants coming from U.S. fans.
1: Because we support the U.S., U.S., U.S., and that's the way we like it, we like it, we love it!
2: I believe that we will win. I believe that we will win. I believe that we will win.
3: USA, we are here. Oh, oh, oh. USA, we are here. Oh, oh.
0: The U.S. fans have unleashed a wave of mockery online.
4: I just think we have so many great things that we could be chanting rather than I believe that we could, like.
5: Please, please petition to change our freaking soccer chants, you guys. You know how many of my Latin American friends are laughing at me right now because of the "We support the U.S., the U.S., we love it, we like it."
6: Tell me we won two world wars, put a man on the moon, and conquered the world with our Big Mac diabetes just to chant.
7: That's the way we like it, we like it,
8: we love it. Oh, yeah!
9: We're too nice, we gotta get a little bit more.
4: We came here to you guys. That's what the mentality needs to be.
10: I wrote a book on the history of football chanting called We Lose Every Week.
0: That is a very niche thing to write about. What made you want to write that book?
10: It is insanely niche. So essentially, I've always been a soccer fan. I used to watch my local team, Norwich City, home and away, travel all over the UK watching them play. I've always been fascinated by the crowd and the noise and just kind of the spectacle of the crowd at a soccer match.
0: I do know that humans have been chanting for a very long time, not necessarily for sports, but for other scenarios.
10: Nearly always, the kind of references to what we would maybe describe as chanting now are kind of military based. So there's a really good example in the film about Sparta.
11: This is Sparta!
0: And to be clear, we're talking about the film 300, which came out back in 2006, starring Gerard Butler.
10: Two armies approach each other and the generals kind of face each other. And one of the generals says to the general who has the smaller army, like, how can you possibly think you're going to win? You're massively outnumbered. And the general of the smaller army turns to a soldier in the larger army and says, what is your name and what is your job?
12: You, there. What is your profession?
13: I'm a potter.
12: And you, Arcadian, what is your profession?
13: Sculptor, sir.
10: Then he turns to his own army and he points to the first soldier and he says,
11: Spartans! What is your profession?
10: Then he opens his arms and it's maybe like 1,000 men, but they all do it at the same time. All making the same noise at the same time sounds really, really intimidating. And the point the general is making is, you are individuals, we are one mass. And while that was kind of done for dramatic effect in the film, there is record of Spartan soldiers doing exactly that. It massively exaggerates how many people. So it's kind of like a tactic for intimidation and a tactic to unify people.
0: Interesting.
10: And you see that now in football chanting. Like, a big part of football chanting is both celebrating your own team, but also intimidating the opposition.
0: I want to get into like how chanting became so important in sports. How does it more specifically become part of football, soccer?
10: So I think the way that it then morphs into soccer, and it hasn't really morphed into other sports as such. And I think what it is, it's a way of sharing memories and telling stories through generations. So we will sing songs at football matches now that celebrate players from 10, 15, 20 years ago.
0: Mm.
10: We will sing anthems that have been sung for 100 years. So my local team, Norwich City, their anthem on the Ball City was written in 1895, which is 7 years before Norwich City, the club, was formed. That's still sung by Norwich fans to this day. The chorus is, kick it off, throw it in, have a little scrimmage. Keep it low, splendid rush, bravo, win or die. On the Ball City, never mind the danger. Steady on, now's your chance. Hurrah, we've scored a goal. So it's very Victorian.
0: Wow, that really takes me through like a step by step.
10: Yeah, it's a very, very weird song. There's no other chance that kind of like it. And I know that my dad has sung that song.
0: Hmm.
10: My granddad has sung that song. Like, it's a way to pass down kind of collective memory. It's also a massive way to entertain yourself within the game. So one of the kind of the criticisms of soccer is sometimes not much happens. And the game is 90 minutes long and it maybe finishes 0-0 and it's a bit boring. Well, chanting is one way in which kind of the enjoyment of the spectacle sustains itself. The other thing, which I think is really interesting and I think has really been shown up in this World Cup in particular, is chanting is a way for you to be more than a consumer of an event. So a big part of the idea of football chanting is you are having an effect on what happens on the pitch.
0: I can't help but think about in this World Cup, in the Azteca Stadium in Mexico City, hearing not just the chants for like Mexico, boom, boom, boom, but like hearing tens of thousands of people singing Cielito Lindo, like, ay, ay, ay, ay. I can only imagine what the Mexican players feel when they're like, not only do I look around and I see all green, but I hear that support. It has to do something to the team.
10: 100%. I think you saw it when England got 2-0 ahead and scored those two goals really quickly. You heard the stadium fall quiet. You could almost, even through the TV watching it in Europe, you could almost feel the energy sucked out of the stadium. And all of a sudden, you felt like England were comfortable, whereas before they hadn't been. And the only difference was the volume. The energy absolutely affects it. And that's anecdotal in that you can kind of see it and you can sense it. But it's also qualitatively backed up with data that it has an effect.
14: Coming up on Latino USA, the dark side of soccer chants.
10: If we have racism in society, we will hear racism in football chanting. And until we solve the societal problem, we won't solve the chanting problem.
14: Stay with us, no te vayas.
15: Until recently, the two candidates running to be Oregon's next governor didn't seem to have a very strong or clear stance on how they felt about data centers. 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I'm Lauren Dake. On this week's OPB Politics Now, we'll discuss why our local politicians are now tapping into a debate playing out across the nation. 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
14: It's Latino USA. I'm Maria Hinojosa. Before the break, we learned about the long relationship between humans and chanting and about the power that chants can have in the outcome of a soccer match. I'm going to pass the mic back now to Latino USA's Fernanda Echavarri. She hosted a podcast about soccer culture in the U.S. called American Football. And she's been speaking with Andrew Lawn, author of the book We Lose Every Week. They're going to wrap up their conversation now.
18: Could you describe the difference between chants that are created for local teams, like you've been talking about your team or specific cities, versus the chants for national teams?
10: So at its core, chanting is about creating and celebrating your own kind of identity and the identity of the people who make up that crowd. So if you're chanting for your club or if you're chanting for your nation, the kind of the principle behind that is still the same. So English football chanting, English culture is very much around kind of having a laugh and ridiculing people. South American, so Mexico, for example, much more kind of joyous, much more musical, but there's trumpets and drums and all sorts of like instruments involved.
18: Mm-hmm.
10: Very, very different from England, but still recognizably chanting. Then you had the US crowd, which was much more kind of what you maybe see in American football with like defense or USA or I believe that we will win. Again, very kind of reflective of the culture of sport and sport fandom in that country. It's more generic because it's a larger scale than the club game, and it's a kind of broader kind of stereotype. But you can tell a lot about a country's culture through the way that they chant. The United States of America has other national games, NFL, baseball, ice hockey, basketball, like they are as popular, if not more popular than soccer. Whereas in England, soccer is the number one sport. Mexico, soccer is the number one sport.
18: Mm-hmm.
10: Soccer is a key part of the national identity. The other thing that I think is different in the United States, so Norwich City is Norwich's club. It's been in Norwich its entire history. American sports organizations are more businesses. They're more franchises. They can move from city to city. If your sports team is not connected to your place, it just happens to be in your city at the moment because that's where the market is, or there's no other competition in that market. That's a different vibe entirely. It's, you wouldn't chant about a business in the way that you chant about a sports team in the UK. That's not necessarily a criticism of the United States.
18: It's just the reality.
10: It's just a reality.
18: Yeah.
10: It's less part of somebody's identity. And that has an effect.

0: I want to speak to a couple of things that came up for me in this World Cup. One is when you're talking about the two types of chants, one to be part of something and to be connected and the other to like go after the rival. There's such unity that comes with it. But what really stood out to me this World Cup, the Norwegian chant, Viking rowing with that like row sound with their voices is just so powerful. They are so happy and they're so in sync. Can you talk to me a little bit about what it means to have that joyful chant?
1: You've hit the nail on the head in terms of like the feeling of unity and the, as soon as you pick up the chant and you join in with the clapping, you're clapping in rhythm, you're actively participating in that support. You're kind of surrendering your own individual identity to that of the crowd and you're kind of giving it in. One of the real joys, I think, of the Norwegian chant is, one, it's very, very Norwegian or very, very Scandinavian. Vikings from Norway rowed a massive part of that kind of identity. That rowing could only be done if they all rowed in time together. They all sacrificed their own individual needs to that of the collective. That rowing was kept in time with a drum. It all comes back to that sense of like their own history, their own identity, etc. And it's really celebratory if you're part of it. So it's got the kind of the joy element, but it also does a fantastic job of being really intimidating.
0: Yes.
1: One of the things I love about football chanting is that it can be joyful and intimidating at the same time. And that can be healthy. Like, it's okay to be intimidated in a football stadium because theoretically it's kind of a safe space for that to happen.
0: What about humor? Were there any 2026 World Cup chants that you were like, that is a hilarious line, or these guys really did it?
1: The best example I think I've seen, and it may be because I was watching these games as an Englishman in Spain surrounded by Scottish people, the Scotland fans saying, "Yes, sir, I can boogie." And it's a really kind of happy party song.
0: Let me hear it.
1: "Yes, sir, I can boogie, boogie, woogie all night long." And the Scotland fans would be singing this on boats going through Boston and they're dancing.
0: I love it.
1: Scotland then go home. First game that England play after Scotland are out, the England fans sing, "Yes, lads, you can book it, book it, book it, book your return flight home." You can book it. And like that, like taking their chant that's full of joy, turning around and being like, "Yeah, but you're going home, book your flight, off you go, you're out."
0: Hilarious but mean.
1: Yeah.
0: I love it.
1: The other, I think, really interesting thing that football chanting brings up is where as a society we draw the line between what is funny and what is offensive.
0: I do want to talk about the dark side of chants because chanting culture can be seen as sort of like hooliganism, or these chants might help spread hate or racism, homophobia. So how prevalent is that in soccer?
1: There is unquestionably a dark side to football chanting. There are racist football chants. There are homophobic football chants. There is a problem that is showcased through football chanting. But a football crowd isn't a unique thing. Like, there isn't just a group of people who are football fans and nothing else. Like, a football fan is an accountant, a pensioner, a teacher, unemployed, a healthcare worker. Like, it is society. So if there is a racism problem within soccer chanting, that's because there's a racism problem in society.
0: Absolutely.
1: And all soccer is the mouthpiece for society. There have undoubtedly been elements of racism in chanting at this World Cup, but we've also just had like examples of racism in society, like the Somali referee not being allowed into the US.
0: Mm-hmm.
1: If we have racism in society, we will hear racism in football chanting. And until we solve the societal problem, we won't solve the chanting problem.
0: I want to talk about the U.S. chants because I apologize to all of the United States American listeners, but we're seeing it all over the internet. People are kind of ridiculing these chants that we are seeing this World Cup. I believe that we will win. I'm sorry. It's just not catchy.
1: I'm very aware that I'm looking at it through English eyes, and therefore it's not the kind of chanting that I enjoy and that I naturally warm to. To me, it feels very awkward. It feels very cringy. It's too sappy, I guess would be the word that I would use. I think the US are heading in a positive direction, but they don't have this tradition, this culture of soccer fandom in the same way that Europe does. And at the moment, it feels a little forced. It feels a little performative. Mm. Now, I think as time goes on and they develop their own kind of culture rather than kind of cherry picking bits from other places and trying to make it American, I think maybe 3 World Cup time would be having a different conversation. But this aspect of it being part of your kind of national culture and a kind of folk tale-y kind of way of passing down stories, none of those elements yet exist for the US. Mm-hmm. I know they've got the John Denver song, Country Roads Take Me Home, they've started to sing. And that feels more authentic.
0: Does that count as a chant?
1: It's got to be sung in the stadium without the background music. It's like, turn the music off. So that's the difference. It's when it moves from being a song that people sing as karaoke to being a chant is when it's done without music. To use an English example, which is particularly easy for me, but Football's Coming Home was released as a pop song. It was played in stadiums. People would sing along to it as karaoke. Now it's sung on its own.
0: Mm.
1: And actually, the way chanting really changed in the 1960s in the UK was Liverpool fans would sing Cilla Black and the Beatles songs verbatim because they were world famous as brilliant musicians, but brilliant musicians from Liverpool.
0: Ah.
1: So by singing their songs, you were celebrating your place in a way that everyone recognized to a tune that was kind of fun to sing.
0: Mm-hmm, mm-hmm.
1: So when it moves from loudspeaker in the stadium to just sung by the fans, in my opinion, that becomes a chant. And I can see that happening with Take Me Home. But until it happens, it feels forced, it feels confected, it feels performative.

0: I have enjoyed speaking to you so much. I was hoping you would sing a little more for us, chant a little more for us.
1: Well, no one else has ever said they wish that I sung more. So I'm taking that as a big compliment because I do not have a singing voice.
0: You are welcome.
1: My favorite charm is We Lose Every Week, which is why I called the book We Lose Every Week. And the reason for that is, for me, it speaks to what the experience of being a soccer fan is. I think the song is Sloop John B. So I'll sing it for you. We lose every week. We lose every week. You're nothing special. We lose every week.
0: So good. You take all the power away from the other team.
1: Yeah. So the first bit is celebrating you.
0: Mm-hmm.
1: You're celebrating loyalty. You're self-depreciating yourself. Like, you're not being like, oh, we're the best team in the world, USA, USA. Like, we lose every week. And you're taking all the joy and all the power away from the opposition. You don't have any power, you don't have any joy, you're nothing. We lose every week.
2: 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It's titled We Lose Every Week. 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

0: Julieta Martinelli, Alejandra Salazar, Andrés Caballero, and Levi Sharp. Assistance from Victoria Estrada, Reinaldo Leaños Jr., Andrea López Cruzado, Rebecca Ibarra, Roxana Aguirre, and Glorimar Márquez. 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Benny Lay Ramirez and I are executive producers. I'm your host, Maria Hinojosa. Hasta la próxima. No te vayas. Chao.
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3: I'm Dave Miller. Coming up on the next Think Out Loud, Crime Stoppers of Oregon announced it will close at the end of this month. For the last 43 years, the program has drawn tens of thousands of anonymous tips from the public with offers of cash rewards to help solve crimes. We'll hear about some of the cases it helped law enforcement crack and also why it's ending now.
2: 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It's 11 o'clock.
4: Hello, welcome to Newsday on the BBC World Service with me, Anne Soy, in Nairobi and Rob Young in London.
5: A co-founder of the artificial intelligence firm Anthropic has said there should be rules about compulsory kill switches to prevent AI from getting out of control.
6: How well do you fancy your chances of being able to deal with the risks of a system that is 100 times smarter than the smartest person on the planet? I think that your chance of dealing with that is pretty low.
5: We'll speak to a former advisor to the US government.
4: And the United States military has confirmed for the first time that it has deployed weapons in space.
5: And what next for the situation in the Strait of Hormuz after President Trump claimed once again that Iran is desperate to strike a peace deal? Those stories after a bulletin of the latest news.

0: Hello, you're with Newsday from the BBC World Service with Anne Soy in Nairobi and Rob Young in London.
1: The United States military has confirmed for the first time that it has deployed weapons in space.
0: Fighting between Houthis in Saudi Arabia continues in Yemen as tension in the region rises further.
1: And we'll hear from Ukrainian professional tennis player Diana Yastremska, whose home has been hit in an airstrike. But first, this news.
2: BBC News with Emily Thomas. The US has confirmed it's deployed a space weapon in Earth's orbit in the first public acknowledgement of such capabilities. Military leaders have previously said they plan to boost capabilities in space, citing Russian and Chinese programs developing ways to potentially attack US satellites. Ukraine and Russia have exchanged more attacks despite President Trump's claim they had agreed to pause strikes on each other's energy infrastructure. In Ukraine, the capital Kyiv was among the targets. Russia, meanwhile, said Ukraine had attacked the city of Taganrog. Lithuania's president, Gitanas Nausėda, says NATO fighter jets have shot down a drone that entered the country's airspace overnight. It's not yet clear where it originated. The US Supreme

0: I'm Jen Chavez. 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And while the rekindled Portland Fire didn't quite make the playoffs, they made an impressive showing, both on the court and in the hearts of Oregonians. We break down the joys and challenges of the team's first season. And yes, we talk about Pancake the Corgi too. 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
2: Welcome to the newsroom. I'm Charlotte Gallagher. We're in Ukraine as the country's postal service comes under attack by Russia.
3: Back in March, it was targeted by the Russians and it was destroyed by a double tap attack. They think with a Shahed drone, all the windows blown out, much of the superstructure gone, rubble everywhere.
2: The US says it's deployed a space weapon in Earth's orbit. We ask why more and more Japanese people are living past 100 and what lessons the rest of the world can learn from them. Also,

0: is calling on the filmmakers to release a copy of the film so the military can respond to its claims. The military chief called it a deliberate attempt to undermine the legitimacy of Israel's military. He ordered the military advocate general to consider legal measures concerning the film and those involved in it, and ordered an investigation into leaks of classified material for the film. Daniel Estrin, NPR News, Tel Aviv.
1: This is NPR News. FBI Director Kash Patel appears before the Senate Judiciary Committee today. It's an annual oversight hearing. Republican Senator Mitch McConnell of Kentucky was back on Capitol Hill yesterday for the first time since he was hospitalized in June after a fall. NPR's Claudia Grisales reports on the return of the former Senate Majority Leader.
2: The 84-year-old returned to the Senate in a wheelchair with a staff by his side.
3: I'm glad to see you. Time to get back to work.
2: McConnell cast his first vote since his hospitalization in June and subsequent treatment. His vote was needed to vote a judicial nomination forward along a Republican party line. The Kentucky GOP senator said in a statement he is not yet 100%, but plans to continue physical therapy and return when his conference needs him for the, quote, tough votes. He also said his recovery has been long and frustrating, and the lingering effects of childhood polio have not made it any easier. McConnell has the remainder of this year left to finish his final term in Congress. Claudia Grisales, NPR News.
1: In South Florida, authorities say four people were injured yesterday when an 85-foot construction crane toppled over in Miami. It fell onto a passing vehicle and a large storage container, sparking a fire. The driver was hurt, as were three construction workers. I'm Dave Mattingly in Washington.
4: This is OPB. I'm Lisa Wood. The trade war between Canada and the U.S. is taking a toll on the Northwest businesses. This is after the Trump administration imposed 50% tariffs on many Canadian goods. Canada retaliated with its own tariffs. Lori Otto Punk is the president on the Washington Council of International Trade. She says agriculture is one of the hardest hit industries.
5: I think one of the things that's really important to remember is, like, we could shut off most of these tariffs tomorrow, and a lot of those relationships that our farmers in particular, but our small to medium-sized businesses have built over decades, are not going to come back immediately.
4: Canada is Washington's second largest trading partner behind China. It's also one of Oregon's top five trading partners. That's according to the Office of the U.S. Trade Representative. This is OPB. And you can find all of the news and headlines that we're following from around the Northwest, including updates throughout the day, at opb.org.
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7: It's Morning Edition from NPR News. I'm A. Martinez in Culver City, California.
8: And I'm Leila Fadel in Washington, D.C. The board of the Kennedy Center says the arts institution is on the brink of bankruptcy.
7: That's according to documents filed with a federal court on Monday. NPR also obtained a separate memo that the center's administration recently shared with its board, which says the center might be forced to close as soon as today.
8: NPR culture correspondent Anastasia Siulkas is covering this and joins me now. Good morning.
9: Good morning, Leila.
8: So what's changed so suddenly that the center may close today?
9: So NPR obtained that memo that the Kennedy Center administration recently sent the board, and it says that the complex is, quote, unsafe for continued occupancy. The Kennedy Center board, which of course includes President Trump as its chairman, is still very caught up in federal litigation brought by Representative Joyce Beatty of Ohio. She's a Democrat who's an ex officio member of the board, and she wants to stop these efforts to put Trump's name back on the building. Now, the judge in the suit, Christopher Cooper, had already scheduled a status hearing for later this morning, which essentially is a meeting to set more deadlines and court dates. But the board is also scheduled to meet early this afternoon, and late last night they told the judge that the sole item on their agenda today is, quote, the necessary closure of the center.
8: What does the Kennedy Center say about all this?
9: So yesterday, Kennedy Center officials did not respond to my request for

0: safeguards. A version of that bill cleared the House last year. Rail traffic in the Netherlands is being disrupted today by what authorities are describing as suspected acts of sabotage. As Terry Schultz reports, materials including pipes were discovered attached to the tracks in multiple locations.
1: The company managing Dutch Railways says it believes there's been a, quote, deliberate disruption of train traffic by human action, as it seeks to locate all the areas where material has been fastened to the tracks. In one location, ProRail says, a train hit the debris, but no one was injured, and the railway's detection system stopped other trains before impact. Local media images show police carrying pipes between 5 and 7 feet long away from train tracks. It's not known when rail traffic will be able to return to normal, as a police and intelligence service investigation is underway. Europe has been on high alert for sabotage attacks due to its support for Ukraine in its war against Russia. For NPR News, I'm Terry Schultz in Brussels.
0: The price of diesel in the U.S. hit another record high overnight. AAA says diesel is now averaging $6.27 a gallon. That price has jumped more than 80 cents in the last month. I'm Dave Mattingly in Washington.
2: This is OPB. I'm Lisa Wood. Traffic managers in Vancouver are advising commuters to be ready for possible delays when driving into Portland this week. That's after a relatively light first rush hour yesterday during the Interstate 5 construction project known as the Rose Quarter Improvement Project. Tyler Branch is an operations engineer with the Washington State Department of Transportation in Vancouver. He says the first workday's relatively breezy commute isn't a reliable predictor.
3: Usually Tuesdays is when folks kind of come back out and hit the roadways a little bit more.
2: There have been warnings that the 5-week highway construction project could cause backups all the way into downtown Vancouver. This is OPB, and you can find all of the news and headlines that we're following from around the Northwest, including updates throughout the day, when you head over to opb.org or log into the OPB app.
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5: It's Morning Edition from NPR News. I'm Leila Fadel in Washington, D.C.
6: And I'm A. Martinez in Los Angeles, California. An important interest rate for the economy is at its highest level in 3 years. The 10-year Treasury yield is hovering around 5% this morning. It hit that number briefly on Monday and went even higher overnight. Now, this is all a sign that investors are worried about inflation. The Federal Reserve is due to announce its latest short-term interest rate decision tomorrow. Let's talk through this with Stacey Vanek-Smith. She's a reporter for Bloomberg Business Week and hosts the podcast Everybody's Business. Stacey, 5%. Why does that matter? Why does that number matter so much? It sounds like such a scary number now.
7: It does sound scary. It's more symbolic than anything else. We're not past a point of no return or anything like that. But if you just think of a bond as a loan, like a loan we give the government, 5% would be the interest on that loan. They call it the yield, but it's essentially interest. So 5% means the government's now paying 5% on the loans. When we loan the government money, it has to pay us 5%. So it's getting expensive, and we're already in a lot of debt, $40 trillion. So that is the concern, that our debt, that the interest that the government is having to pay on its debt is growing.
6: So what does this mean about how companies and just people, what can they do and not do because this number's at 5%?
7: That is an excellent question. Basically, it just means that us borrowing money is also getting more expensive because, you know, our mortgage loans, car loans, home loans, business loans, those all eventually get packaged up, chopped up, and sold to investors too. You might remember mortgage-backed securities from the financial crisis. So when the price of one loan goes up, that would be bonds, treasuries, it pushes up everything else. So it just means us borrowing money is also more expensive. And so that can impact, you know, whether or not we go to school, expand our business, all kinds of things.
6: So say you're someone that's, say, an older homeowner who wants to move to another house, but you're locked

0: that was amazing. If we needed a Minnie Mouse costume, I said, oh, I've got one of Carol's. It'll fit her perfectly.
1: And the exuberant costume designer said that the two occasionally appeared on each other's shows. And once, Burnett dressed as Cher and Cher as Burnett, swapping costumes. For NPR News, I'm Jeff London in New York.
2: I'm Dave Mattingly, NPR News in Washington.
3: This is OPB. I'm Lisa Wood. The trade war between Canada and the U.S. is taking a toll on Northwest businesses. This after the Trump administration imposed 50% tariffs on many Canadian goods. Canada retaliated with its own tariffs. Lori Ottopunk is the president of the Washington Council on International Trade. She says agriculture is one of the hardest hit industries.
4: I think one of the things that's really important to remember is, like, we could shut off most of these tariffs tomorrow, and a lot of those relationships that our farmers in particular, but our small to medium-sized businesses have built over decades, are not going to come back immediately.
3: Canada is Washington's second largest trading partner behind China. It's also one of Oregon's top five trading partners. That's according to the Office of the U.S. Trade Representatives. This is OPB. And you can find all of the news and headlines that we're following from around the Northwest, including updates throughout the day, when you head over to opb.org.
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6: It's Morning Edition from NPR News. I'm A. Martinez in Culver City, California.
7: And I'm Leila Fadel in Washington, D.C. The board of the Kennedy Center says the arts institution is on the brink of bankruptcy.
6: That's according to documents filed with a federal court on Monday. NPR also obtained a separate memo that the center's administration recently shared with its board, which says the center might be forced to close as soon as today.
7: NPR culture correspondent Anastasia Siulkas is covering this and joins me now. Good morning.
8: Good morning, Leila.
7: So what's changed so suddenly that the center may close today?
8: So NPR obtained that memo that the Kennedy Center administration recently sent the board, and it says that the complex is, quote, unsafe for continued occupancy. The Kennedy Center board, which of course includes President Trump as its chairman, is still very caught up in federal litigation brought by Representative Joyce Beatty of Ohio. She's a Democrat who's an ex officio member of the board, and she wants to stop these efforts to put Trump's name back on the building. Now, the judge in the suit, Christopher Cooper, had already scheduled a status hearing for later this morning, which essentially is a meeting to set more deadlines and court dates. But the board is also scheduled to meet early this afternoon. And late last night, they told the judge that the sole item on their agenda today is, quote, the necessary closure of the center.
7: What does the Kennedy Center say about all this?
8: So yesterday, Kennedy Center officials did not respond to my request for comment, but midday yesterday, Beatty's team submitted to the court copies of two proposed board resolutions, including that discussion of what they say is the dangerous condition of the building that warrants an immediate shutdown. Beatty claims that the construction consultants the board brought in have never said any such thing. The second proposed resolution says the Kennedy Center is in such a, quote, precarious financial position that it will not be able to meet payroll or maintenance contracts within weeks.
7: Okay, let's take a step back for a moment. I mean, most of the center staff have either been fired or left, and those who are still around are largely loyal to the president. And most of the Kennedy Center board was handpicked by President Trump. So is this fight about the name on the building what's behind these warnings now?
8: Well, certainly the Kennedy Center's argument is that the financials are collapsing, and they have said repeatedly that President Trump is the only person who can fundraise at such a massive scale and can successfully oversee such an extensive renovation project as he's been proposing, they've been proposing. And as such, they're arguing he deserves his name to be on the building. They're also saying that the situation with the physical plant is dire. On September 5th, for example, the center's administration said a portion of the ceiling in the main building's grand foyer collapsed due to rain damage.
7: What's your understanding of the Kennedy Center's financial status?
8: Well, let's put it into a larger context. It's a

0: large legacy not-for-profit institution, and those generally depend on three legs to their financial stool. One is earned revenue, including selling tickets and merch. Two is philanthropic giving, which has fallen off. And three, some amount of government grants. Now, both artists and audiences have fled the Kennedy Center over the past year plus, saying it's too politicized. The live event calendar is a fraction of what it used to be. Donations have dried up. So, yes, it seems like there's a real and dire financial crisis. The question now is how to manage it and if doubling down on adding Trump's name is the way to solve that.
1: That's NPR's Anastasia Siulkas. Thank you.
0: Thanks for having me.
2: For more on the Kennedy Center's possible closure, I'm joined by Greg Werkheiser. He's co-founder of the law firm Cultural Heritage Partners, which represents groups suing the Kennedy Center over planned renovations and its efforts to add President Trump's name to the building. So, Greg, the board makes the argument that the center is actually physically unsafe and that it might run out of money in a few weeks. What do you make of that argument?
3: Well, the board itself makes a remarkable connection in its latest communications. It says the Kennedy Center could face financial collapse. It says President Trump has extraordinary ability to save it, but it suggests that he may not do that without appropriate recognition. Here's the problem. Trump is an outside donor. He's not an outside donor negotiating naming rights. He's voluntarily the chairman and a trustee. If he has extraordinary power to save the Kennedy Center, that doesn't give him more leverage over it to negotiate naming rights. It gives him more responsibility to it.
2: But so why shouldn't the center recognize Trump? If Trump, say, indeed raises enough money to revive the center's finances, why wouldn't or shouldn't he get some recognition by putting his name on the thing?
3: Because Trump isn't just a donor, he's a fiduciary. Hmm. When he became a trustee and chairman, he took on duties to the Kennedy Center, not the other way around. Now, I'm not saying a judge can order him to make fundraising calls, but if the board says his help is essential to the center's survival, withholding that help unless he receives a personal honor raises a serious fiduciary question. The chairman's job is to serve the institution. The institution's job isn't to serve the chairman.
2: What have you been able to find out about how real or concrete the plans are to have the building torn down if it can't add Trump's name to it?
3: Well, certainly there's been an exchange between lawyers behind the scenes with some cloak of confidentiality that we would not prefer. But we have some insights that what they're planning is now constrained mostly to the $250 million set of items that Congress authorized. And that's really why we initially brought our suit, is because we didn't have transparency. The President of the United States threatened to tear the Kennedy Center down to its studs, essentially. And what we wanted and secured from the court was that transparency, to be able to see those plans and to make sure that he wasn't exceeding the mechanical improvements that Congress authorized and getting into the area of aesthetic improvements that impacted the historic nature of the building itself.
2: Greg, I've never been to the Kennedy Center. I've only driven past it when I'm in D.C. What are the chances that in 2 years it'll still be up in its current form?
3: Well, whatever my faith or lack of faith is in the current administration, I have faith in the American people. They have pretty clearly expressed their desire that the Kennedy Center remain both the Kennedy Center in name and in physical form. And of course, you never ask a lawyer how much confidence they have in themselves, because it's usually infinite. So I'm pretty sure that 2.5 years from now, minimally, you'll put on a black tie suit, go to an event at the Kennedy Center and have a wonderful time and remember why you're there, which ultimately is as a memorial to a slain president.
2: All right, if I have to wear a black tie suit, then I'm not going, Greg. I mean, I don't want to have to pack that. Greg Werkheiser represents plaintiffs suing the Kennedy Center over its renovation plans and efforts to add President Trump's name to the building. Greg, thanks.
3: Thank you.
4: Thank you for choosing to start your day with Morning Edition from OPB. Later today, we'll get a somewhat obscure piece of data. It's a monthly look at soybean processing. Lately, numbers have been high, partly because one of the byproducts can be used as fuel. Hear more details. That's in about 10 minutes on the Marketplace Morning Report, along with the rest of the day's important business news. 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This is OPB. 91.5 FM in Portland, in Tillamook at 90.1, or 91.1, and at opb.org, where you can always find the latest Northwest news, or stick around, you will hear local headlines in about 20 minutes on Morning Edition. 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
5: Good morning, I'm Abiona Boya at the BBC. The United Nations has described an influx of refugees fleeing the escalating fighting in Yemen to Djibouti as unexpected after more than 2,000 crossed the Red Sea in 5 days. A UNICEF representative in Djibouti said half of the new arrivals were children. The BBC's Richard Kigoe reports.
6: There's a sense of relief from them, the fact that they have been able to escape the war and successfully navigated the waters across the Red Sea. So currently what they're doing is they're doing registration, providing them with water, with food and other supplies.
5: Train travel across large parts of the Netherlands have ground to a standstill because of what authorities suspect are coordinated acts of sabotage. Here's Ambarison Etterajan.
7: The Dutch train operator ProRail said tubes had been found attached to train tracks in multiple locations. Computer systems interpret that as an item on the track. The system then turns all lights in that section red, meaning no trains can pass. Major cities like Amsterdam and routes to the main international airport Schiphol were also affected.
5: And Kenya will become the first African country to host the World Athletics Championships. Its capital, Nairobi, beat off competition from London and Rome. Celestine Caroni is in Nairobi.
8: The Kenyan capital previously bid for the 2025 World Championships but lost out to Tokyo. This time, the country pointed to upgrades to existing facilities as evidence of its readiness.
5: I'm Abiona Boya at the BBC in London.
1: It's Morning Edition.
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4: This is OPB. I'm Jess Hazel. Carmageddon is officially upon us. Over the weekend, a stretch of southbound Interstate 5 in Portland's Rose Quarter closed, and it will remain closed for about 5 weeks. Transportation officials say the closure is needed to complete vital repair work on the aging section of this busy highway, but the impacts could be felt outside the Rose City, too. OPB's Southwest Washington Bureau Chief Eric Newman hit the road this morning with photojournalist Saskia Hatvani behind the wheel, and they are making their way from our Vancouver Bureau to our headquarters here in South Portland. And we've got him on the phone to tell us what it's like out there. Good morning, Eric.
10: Hey, good morning, Jess.
4: So where are you exactly? What are you seeing right now?
10: So we are about 20 minutes outside of downtown Vancouver. We're approaching, I think, the Swan Island exit. Things were really smooth going over the interstate bridge, but traffic is really kind of starting to stack up now. And this is, like you said, the first week of commuting during this Rose Quarter improvement project. And as we kind of approach the I-5 construction area, I think we're going to start to get kind of squeezed towards the Fremont Bridge to go around the construction.
4: That makes sense. Has it been kind of crawling along, or is this stop and go or stops?
10: It's crawling along, which is not unlike normal commute time going from Vancouver to Portland during the week. But there's a lot more construction signs. We're starting to get into this merging zone right now. So there's definitely more congestion than normal.
4: And keeping that in mind, how long do you think it might take to get to OPB's studios on the South Waterfront in Portland right now?
10: It looks like we have about 27 minutes left. So again, it's not dramatically different from typical commute times, but our little time adjuster keeps changing to try to account for the construction that's going on. So I would budget some extra time this morning.
11: It is hard to tell in these early days of the closure as GPS is still probably adjusting. And thank you to Saskia for keeping a careful eye on the road and driving safely while you chat with us, Eric. So do transportation officials have any tips for folks who want to avoid getting caught in traffic?
10: Really, the big one is just to plan ahead. You know, check your navigation apps before you leave. Give yourself extra time. I like to look at the online cameras. There's TripCheck in Oregon, and Washington State DOT has its own website with traffic cameras that'll show you the bridges and all the major roads. And, you know, some businesses are advising their employees to work from home if possible. If you can take alternative forms of transportation to commute, like biking, buses, the MAX, something like that, those are all going to just reduce the number of cars on the road during this period.
11: This is just the start of construction in the Rose Quarter, and this closure lasts about 5 weeks. But what kind of future disruptions should people be aware of?
10: Well, I guess it kind of goes without saying that this is only half of the highway. So they're working on the southbound lanes right now. And in the summer of 2027, ODOT is going to start doing the same thing on the northbound lanes.
11: So we'll do this all again next year.
10: We will. This is the warm-up.
11: Well, Eric, thank you for joining us. We'll see you and Saskia relatively soon.
10: Thanks a lot.
11: That was OPB Southwest Washington Bureau Chief Eric Newman, who is stuck in traffic on I-5, making his way down from Vancouver to our South Portland headquarters. OPB's Saskia Hatvani is behind the wheel, so we don't have to worry about distracted driving. You can find more reporting about the impacts of this 5-week closure through the Rose Quarter when you come to opb.org. This is OPB.

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1: In the 1920s, there used to be a trolley from Portland to Lake Oswego multiple times a day. Nowadays, it's far less frequent. OPB's riding along with the operators of that modern trolley, and we want your questions. Leave your rail questions at 503-977-7768 or at opb.org/theevergreen.
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0: kick in at the end of September. This comes after Canada retaliated last week for Trump's tariffs in August. Lots to keep track of. As Dan Karpinchuk reports from Toronto, most Canadians are standing with their prime minister.
1: Prime Minister Mark Carney maintains that Canada is ready to talk to the U.S. in a professional way and negotiate reasonably.
2: We think there is a mutually beneficial deal possible that respects our sovereignty and is in the interests of both countries.
1: Trump, however, has put a different spin on that, saying at last week's Republican gathering in Texas that Canada is, quote, dying to make a deal. The full impact of the recent U.S. tariffs hasn't hit yet, but some Canadian companies have been feeling the tariff pain for a year and a half, ever since Trump launched his first tariff attack on Canada. This is especially so in sectors such as steel and aluminum, autos and lumber.
3: Our sales to the U.S. have dwindled.
1: David Vella is one of the founders and CEO of Crown Cookware of Toronto, a family-owned business. The company's products use aluminum. He says the last 18 months have been difficult enough.
3: Like 40% of our business to the U.S. in commercial sales is gone, mostly through Amazon or our website that we sell to the U.S. And we have customers calling us from the U.S. that want to buy our product, but it's just cost prohibitive in many cases.
1: Vella says one of his Canadian competitors, with 90% of its business coming from south of the border, is relocating to Buffalo, New York. Canada's auto sector, too, is bracing for another hit. 50% tariffs from Trump threatened for January of next year. Lana Payne is the president of Canada's largest private sector union, Unifor, which includes auto workers.
4: If we allow Donald Trump to deindustrialize Canada, we will wake up 2 years from now and all of that volume, all of that production, all of that capacity will be gone. So we need an industrial plan that keeps this together for the next 2 years. Because honestly, I don't see us getting a trade deal anytime soon.
1: Payne's comments reflect the mood of a majority of Canadians, that it was right to walk away from the recent trade talks in Washington, even if it means some economic pain.
5: I'm proud that the Prime Minister didn't accept that deal because it would have been a disaster.
1: Ontario Premier Doug Ford has defended Canada's auto sector, which is based mainly in his province. He's made the argument that tariffs don't work. He's also on board with Prime Minister Carney's approach to the trade war.
5: So we're going to stand up and we're going to fight like we've never fought before. I'm going to work closely with the Prime Minister, and I think all the premiers have taken that approach.
1: Prime Minister Carney says his government has a $7.5 billion strategy to protect Canadians and businesses as the trade war ramps up. As for getting the two sides back to the bargaining table, there appears to be little movement. Moshe Lander is an economist at Concordia University.
6: I don't think that the Americans particularly care if there is a deal or not. And that's the problem, is you're trying to nail jello to the wall. So it really is going to be important to see what happens in those November elections.
1: Many Canadians will be watching the November elections, hoping the Democrats regain some power and open the door to more cooperative trade talks. Meanwhile, speaking to reporters over the weekend in Ireland, Trump said he expects a trade deal with Canada soon. Ottawa's point person on the negotiations, Trade Minister Dominic LeBlanc, responded by saying he has nothing new to share. For NPR News, I'm Dan Karpinchuk in Toronto.
0: It's here and now.
7: Join OPB on September 17th at the Elsinore Theatre in Salem for a screening of American Sons. The film follows a brotherhood of Marines a decade after their deployment as they struggle to overcome the trauma of combat and the loss of their friend. After the screening, stay for a conversation with the filmmaker and an audience Q&A. Find tickets and more information at opb.org/American Sons.
8: 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In the 1920s, there used to be a trolley from Portland to Lake Oswego multiple times a day. Nowadays, it's far less frequent. 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

0: I'm Dave Miller. Coming up on the next Think Out Loud, Crime Stoppers of Oregon announced it will close at the end of this month. For the last 43 years, the program has drawn tens of thousands of anonymous tips from the public with offers of cash rewards to help solve crimes. We'll hear about some of the cases it helped law enforcement crack, and also why it's ending now.
1: That conversation and more coming up in just under a half hour today, beginning at noon on Think Out Loud. And you can catch our rebroadcast of today's Think Out Loud weeknight tonight at 8 o'clock here on OPB. 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
4: I'm Robin Young in Boston. It's Here and Now. And for the past several months, NASA has been moving

0: This is Think Out Loud on OPB. I'm Dave Miller. Crime Stoppers of Oregon has operated for more than 40 years. The nonprofit says it's received tens of thousands of anonymous tips from the public in that time. Tips that have been helping law enforcement solve hundreds of cases ranging from bank robberies to homicides. But the nonprofit is shutting down at the end of this month. Henry Gripper is a retired Portland police officer who has been with Crime Stoppers of Oregon since its start. He served as its first coordinator. He was the voice of public service announcements on radio stations across the state, and he currently serves as the chairman of the nonprofit's board. Henry Gripper, welcome to Think Out Loud.
1: Well, thank you.
0: Can you explain the basics of how Crime Stoppers works?
1: Very simple. People can leave information anonymously. They're issued a special code number, and only they have that number. And if the tip leads to an arrest, they're paid up to $1,000 for that tip, and they just walk away. No one knows who they are. We've never
0: even
1: met.
0: On the back end, your back end.
1: Yeah. I'm sorry.
0: Even so, there's no information that you have at Crime Stoppers for the tipsters.
1: No, they're just simply a number. The program started out real simple. We had a phone and a notepad. And you'd answer it, Crime Stoppers, Officer Henry Gripper. And they'd tell me what the tip was they were submitting. I'd give them a tip number, tell them to call back in a couple weeks. And if it led to an arrest, they qualified for a reward.
0: What's an example of – so when you were answering – now it's all online. But for decades when it started, when you were there, as you're saying, you'd answer the phone. What's an example of what someone would say?
1: Well – technology it changed pretty fast after the phone. The issue with the phone, it was not recorded. It did not have caller ID, and that was one of the concerns. We never met the individual. So that's what I really appreciate about that program, because the two things about Crime Stoppers it covers, people worry. If I submit a tip, they find out who I am, there's retaliation. And then there are people, why should I get involved? What's in it for me? Now, a lot of people may not be interested in the money. Some people are.
0: And Crime Stoppers solved both of those by providing anonymity and providing the reward for people who would only provide information to you and to pass on to the police if they got that reward.
1: Yeah.
0: I'm curious about the passing it on to police. Now, as I mentioned, you are a retired Portland police officer.
1: Right.
0: What kind of relationship has Crime Stoppers had with whether it's Portland police or other law enforcement agencies across the state?
1: It started out really well. And it just grew. Technology changed. We went from the issue of having just a phone to a tip line. For a while, we had an answering service in Canada, and it was anonymous. And if you wanted to go after public records, you'd have to go up into Canada to get it. But what happened is that became so expensive. During a period here where they had a lot of demonstrations, they call the line and yell obscenities into it. The people would take the note in.
0: Those were sort of anti-law enforcement messages.
1: Right. Oh, yes. And in fact, one of the messages we got that came down, because they'd send us text messages or type messages down, was that we were messing with them here, the protesters, and they were going to mess with us, and they did. That one month, we had a phone bill of over $700, and we talked to the answering service. They said, we won't charge you for those kind of calls. They did. The next month, it was over $900. So we did away with the answering service, because at that time, there was a program called TipSoft where they could leave messages. And so we went to that. Then that evolved into a program called P3, which is a crime tip program you can load onto your cell phone, tablet. You can even do it on a computer.
0: And that's what people have been using most recently. So if you go, it's all web-based, mm-hmm. and then there are a whole bunch of questions. Tell us what crime you're reporting, what you know about the person, the perpetrator, all kinds of information, and then that's all you can access that and pass it on to police officers.
1: Right. The way that works, it's really simple. They log on to the app, give the tip. The tip goes to a company called Navigate 360, and they're back east. The tip the identity or the cell phone number or email address, it's encrypted. So we don't know it. We get the tip back with just the tip number and the tip itself.
2: In general, how high quality would you say the actual tips are? I mean, you were talking earlier about people who used this phone number as a way to complain about law enforcement actions. That's a separate category. Right. But for the people who are actually saying, hey, I'd like to share information in good mm-hmm. faith about something that I know about, how good quality has that information been?
1: Most of it's been really good quality. Some of it is, we have a neighbor who has this dog that runs loose. That's not really a crime that you get involved in. But a lot of times they are good tips. And the nice thing about technology is those tips come in now. And let's say it's one for Salem or Eugene or down in Roseburg. That tip can be forwarded immediately down there. And we've had I had cases where the tipster was so accurate. They knew of a wanted individual, and they were in California. But the tipster didn't have the address, but he described the location. Under the water tower, there's a blue house, and just to the left of that. And that's where the individual was.
2: As a police officer yourself, or now a former one, when you would hear specifics with that level of specificity, mm-hmm. would you wonder how it was that the tipster had this information?
1: We don't question that. As long as they weren't part of it.
2: That's a big as long of. I guess that's yeah. As long as. I'm wondering if sometimes you thought this tipster must have been a part of this crime.
1: Sometimes you felt they were close to it or they knew something about it or knew something and they got that information from someone else. Hmm. But they knew enough about that crime that you knew the tip was good.
2: Hmm. In general, was that really high-quality information? Was that about cases that you had asked for information about, or did this come in unsolicited?
1: Both ways. Years ago, we used to do we called it a profile of the week, a crime. And we also started doing cold cases on a weekly basis. We'd record up a crime stopper of the week plus a cold case. And the tips would come in. But there was always those ones that would send information about something else.
2: And that is one of the reasons that folks listening to you now may recognize your voice. You have a very recognizable voice. And for years, you were the one who would record these PSAs.
1: Since about 1983 till around 2004.
2: Yeah. But I remember hearing you well after 2004. Am I wrong? I mean,
1: no,
2: haven't you been
1: right.
2: on more recently?
1: I'm sorry?
2: Haven't you been on more recently than that?
1: Probably 2024.
2: Okay, right. Yeah, okay, 2024,
1: sorry, yeah.
2: Right.
1: I retired in 2005, and the chief, the Portland Police Bureau, we're not law enforcement. We get no government funding or anything like that. So when you contact Crime Stoppers, you're not calling or talking to the police.
2: And that is intentional. That's the point, to keep that wall there.
1: That's right.
2: For folks who haven't heard what your PSAs are like, I want to play part of one of the radio spots that you did. This is from 2015.
3: Crime Stoppers, a public service of Oregon and Southwest Washington law enforcement.
4: This is Officer Henry Gripper. On Friday, June 19, 2015, at approximately 7:50 in the evening, a subject known only as Papa John assaulted a woman inside her apartment in the 2400 block of Southeast 139th Avenue in Portland. The suspect, Papa John, is described as a white male in his 60s, 5'2", 120 pounds, wearing wire-framed glasses, and may have spent time in prison. Crime Stoppers is offering a cash reward of up to $1,000 for information reported to Crime Stoppers that leads to an arrest in this case or any unsolved felony crime, and tipsters can remain anonymous.
2: I understand that ad was one of the ones that was successful. That
1: right.
2: case was solved mm-hmm. in part or largely because of a tip that came in?
1: Right. A lot of those cases we get like that get solved. We've been told we'd have never solved it without Crime Stoppers. There's an old expression, two people could keep a secret if one of them is dead. So, but if you've got that other person who's still alive, that's the one to call Crime Stoppers.
2: How do you all, as an organization, decide how big a cash reward to give out?
1: They have a matrix system. It's not a – what happens is certain crimes, for example, like graffiti, it'll start at $100, but it increases if that crime of graffiti increases. Homicides are always right at $2,500, and they can actually go higher than that. The IRS has given us a special little caveat. Since we don't know the tipsters, we don't have to fill out a 1099, and the money's tax-free.
2: One more incentive for people to do the right thing. Was there a heyday for Crime Stoppers tips coming in?
1: Right. It was during the period where the stations, TV stations, radio stations, had public service times that they donated. Hmm. When that was eliminated, we can't afford to buy airtime.
2: And you saw, so you saw a real correlation between the ads on the airwaves and the calls coming in.
1: Right.
2: And
1: yes.
2: When you didn't get those spots for free, you couldn't run as many and you didn't get as many tips?
1: Times, I mean, if you look at what a spot calls, we got a notice from one of the stations on that free airtime that they documented how much they gave us. There was one during the Super Bowl, one of our spots ran. It was like $1,300 back then. Hmm. That spot today is probably worth millions of dollars.
2: And you got it for free?
1: Free? Yeah.
2: Wow. You know, to go back to the one that we just played, the one where the suspect was known as Papa John, I should note that we actually made a couple edits to that audio file. It aired on the radio. And in the original one that aired, there were some relatively gruesome details about the violence. How do you decide, how would you decide over the years, how much detail to include?
1: That is up to the investigator. The investigator is the one who submits the tip to Crime Stopper, or not the tip, excuse me, the crime to Crime Stoppers. Then we would take it and make it into a 60-second radio spot and then also release it to TV stations. And for a while, the Oregonian even did the cases. One of the funny ones was a guy walked into Central Precinct to the desk officer, had the clip out of the Oregonian, a picture of himself, and said, I'm wanted on Crime Stoppers. The desk officer said, yeah, that looks like you. Have a seat. I'll call detectives.
2: Wow. Did he think he would get a reward for turning himself in?
1: Well, I had a call from the jail. There was a gentleman said, I'm on Crime Stoppers this week, and I'm here in the Multnomah County Jail. If I turn myself in, do I get a reward?
2: I hope the answer is no.
1: The answer is no.
2: maybe a pat in the back as you get led into lockup. Are there other cases that really stand out to you right now?
1: There's a cold case that I remember. It was a young lady named Jenny Lewis. Jenny Lewis was going to school. She'd get up in the morning, get dressed, and her parents thought she was going to school. What she was doing, she was going over to the park blocks and hanging out with a bunch of girls, and there was some prostitution. Jenny Lewis's body was found in a motel over on East Burnside. This was in 73. I remember the date. And the people in the park block said she'd gotten into a pickup with Washington plates, and that's all we had. This is just a while back. I went and did I was a guest speaker. So they wanted to know about Crime Stoppers and Cold Case. I talked about Crime Stoppers, and then I profiled to them, there was 150 or 200 people, the case of Jenny Lewis and how, you know, she was killed. And after I got done, I was putting the displays away. An elderly gentleman came up to me and said, Officer Grippert, Jenny Lewis was my daughter. You talk about a gut punch. And he said, my wife died not knowing who killed our daughter. And he said, it still hurts after all these years.
2: Did you ever find out?
1: No.
2: Who killed her?
1: Well, it got to the point where they thought they had a suspect, but the suspect died. We've never had anyone come forward and say, yes, I know it was them.
2: You know, it says something pretty profound. That my question to you was, is there a case that stands out to you? And my guess is that you could have chosen in response some other successful cases where tips that came in led to an answer for families, an answer for law enforcement, an answer for society, a successful prosecution. Mm-hmm. But your response to my question was a case that, well, you never got that answer.
1: To me, that showed when a family has a loved one or victim of crime, and it goes, unsolved. For that elderly gentleman, it never went. It will never go away. He'll take that to his grave. I know he will.
2: Why is Crime Stoppers of Oregon shutting down at the end of this month?
1: It's kind of like we've gotten old. The airtime issue. We used to get billboards for $125 just for the printing cost, and the billboard was up as long as it wasn't rented by somebody, but. Billboards now are all electronic. It's just, and in the last 5 years, we've only made 5 payouts.
2: Meaning only in 5 years, only 5 crimes have been solved through tips that came in.
1: There was probably a case where a suspect committed more than one crime, so that would clear up maybe 3 cases. But we only had 5 payouts, and in the heyday, I call it, we'd have that in a month. So.
2: What does it mean to you that Crime Stoppers, a nonprofit that you've devoted a big chunk of your life to in various ways, that it's about to go away?
1: Yeah.
2: What does it mean to you?
1: Well, initially, and it's the board. There are 10 members on the board, so it wasn't my decision. But for about the last 5 or 6 years or so, they've been wondering, why aren't we getting tips? Why aren't we making payments? And, when you're a volunteer board, the only the rewards you get is the satisfaction that you've done a good job. And so they decided that was it. The final straw came, though, that Navigate 360 in March notified us that they'd had a data breach.
2: That's the company that has the app that does the back end of the tip
1: collection. And they have that. They have approximately 400 Crime Stopper programs total in Canada and the United States. So we're waiting to see what effect that would have, but we basically are shutting down.
2: Henry Gripper, thanks very much for coming in. It was a pleasure talking with you.
1: Thank you.
2: Henry Gripper is the chairman of the board of the nonprofit Crime Stoppers of Oregon. Coming up after a break, we will talk with Oregon's Building Inspector of the Year.

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In news we've been following today, Nike founder Phil Knight and his wife Penny Knight have pledged $1.1 billion to Providence St. Vincent Medical Center and to Providence Heart Institute. The gift is pledged over a 10-year period, with the first distribution of funds this year. Providence plans to use part of the gift to build a new hospital tower dedicated to women's health on the St. Vincent campus in Washington County. The hospital, which Providence says is Oregon's first of its kind, will be anchored by an updated labor and delivery unit and neonatal intensive care unit, along with cardiac care, menopause care, and gynecology. Stay up to date with the latest headlines at opb.org. 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

0: From the Gerd Boyle Studio at OPB, this is Think Out Loud. I'm Dave Miller. If you're doing new construction or a remodel in the city of Hermiston, a single-family home, an apartment complex, a retail space, all the way up to a massive new data center, you are most likely going to run into Heaven Doherty. For the last year and a half, Doherty has been Hermiston's only building inspector. It's up to her to make sure that the plumbing, the wiring, the load-bearing walls, and a lot more are all up to code. She's now getting statewide recognition for her work. Doherty recently received the Building Inspector of the Year Award from the Oregon Building Officials Association, and she joins us now. Congratulations and welcome to Think Out Loud.
1: Hi, Dave. Thanks for having me.
0: Can you describe a typical day?
1: For us here in Hermiston, we have a lot of construction going on. We do about $200 million in permits, about 130 homes, and then a bunch of commercial work. So I get in around 7 a.m. and I spend from 7 to 9 organizing my inspections or returning phone calls, doing emails. And from 9 to 5, I'm out inspecting, and I can do anywhere between 20 and 50 inspections a day.
0: How could you do 50 inspections at the high end in one day? Because, I mean, you're one person. You have to drive around, right, to get from one house in progress to, an apartment building in progress. How do you do 50 in a day? How do you even drive to 50 places in a day?
1: Well, we are a small community in general. We have about 20,000 people. So driving isn't a big deal, but a lot of because I'm multi-certified, you know, I do plumbing and mechanical and structural and residential electrical, I can have several inspections at one property to do, or even at one data center, I could have 15 inspections at one data center alone. So I spend quite a bit of time at the sites themselves.
0: Oh, okay. That makes a lot more sense. Okay. It's not necessarily 50 different places.
1: Yeah.
0: And it counts as an inspection if you're looking at some new plumbing thing and you check that off, and that's its own specific inspection.
1: Correct.
0: Let's take a step back. I do want to hear more about the work itself, but how did you end up in this career? My understanding is you've had other careers leading up to it.
1: I have. In my early 20s, I worked for a general contractor for about 8 years, and I did contract management and project management. And from there, I moved on and did various jobs. But I worked for the city of Pendleton for about 13 years in finance and public works. And I always knew I wanted to get back into the building department. So eventually there was an opening, and I got in, and I was a permit tech at that time, issuing permits and taking phone calls in the office. But I had a building official that really believed in me and thought I would make a good inspector. And he pushed me to become an inspector. So I did. I went through the Chemeketa College Inspection Technology Program and got a degree in inspection technology. And here I am, living my best life.
0: Why did he push you into it, do you think?
1: I think that, you know, I really had a drive, and I love construction, and I think he saw something in me that he thought I would make a good inspector, and so he continued to push me and allow me to work full-time and go to school.
0: Hmm. You mentioned that you spent about 8 years on the other side, working for a contractor, doing contract and project management. Mm-hmm. At that time, what did you think about building inspectors?
1: I think that we just knew they had a job to do, and it might have been a little annoying at times, but they're there for a reason. They're there to come in and inspect and make sure that you're meeting minimum code.
0: That is, and that is the honest version of how you would have seen it back then, or a kind of retrospective understanding of what your job actually entails.
1: Probably retrospective.
0: Well, I guess, but then the flip side of it is how, if you think that your experience on the building side has affected the way you approach your daily work now.
1: Yeah, I mean, I understand both sides, right? I understand that they're trying to get this project done and that they have overhead costs, they have daily costs, they have financial costs in it. And here we are coming in to where we should be partnering with them to continue to get the project moving forward, but we should be meeting the minimum life safety codes as we do that. So if we can build a great partnership and not hold up the project, but continue to move it forward while maybe we're making it some adjustments to meet those codes, I think that's the best way.
0: If to go back to the average number or the range of inspections you might do in the course of a day, 20 to 50, on any given day, how many of those inspections may result in you saying, no, that's not quite right. That's not quite up to code?
1: I would say, honestly, probably 5 to 10%.
0: Okay. Not super high, but that's a relatively significant percentage that it adds up over the days or the weeks. What are the most likely reasons, or most likely code violations?
1: Oh, I mean, I think there's a lot of different ways that you can look at things, but I think just missing the little details on the plans, the connections, maybe supports, maybe bracing, just those little details that we're here to catch, right? They're out there working and they're going at a pace that they need to for their financial benefit. And we're here to come in and say, oh, look, right here, we have something that we may have missed. Let's get that in. And it's an important, significant part of this project.
0: And am I right that every now and then, those code violations you find, the only way to fix them is to have to have the contractors undo a significant amount of work to get to the root of the problem?
1: Unfortunately, if we come in too late, yeah, that can happen. That's an unfortunate incident that, we try really hard to mitigate, but it can happen.
0: Can you give us a sense for a difficult conversation you've had recently?
1: Yeah, at a large commercial project, we came in to do a final, and when we got up on a mezzanine, we found out that the large or large sprinkler main was significantly too low over it was too low over the mezzanine, so you couldn't even get under it. And this was an egress mezzanine, so they are going to have to go in and redesign the whole sprinkler system for the building.
0: And it was up to you to say, hey, folks, this is what I found, and this is what you're going to have to do.
1: Yes, of course, we partner with fire marshals very closely as building inspectors, and I called them and had that conversation with them, and they agreed. And so, yes, I was the one that had to deliver that unfortunate news to them.
0: If you're just tuning in, we're talking right now with Heaven Doherty. She is Hermiston's building inspector. And she was recently named the Building Inspector of the Year by the Oregon Building Officials Association. Is it fair to say that you've been in every building that's been constructed in Hermiston in the last 18 months? Is that an exaggeration, or that's just the reality of your job?
1: That's the reality of my job.
0: Does that mean that there are times when you might go into I don't know, a new restaurant or some building after it's up and running, a commercial space, and as a patron, and say, I was here when it was under construction.
1: Oh, yeah, absolutely. Stores, restaurants, yeah, gyms.
0: What is it like to inspect an enormous data center that might be 200,000 square feet?
1: It can be overwhelming at first, but at the data centers, we go ahead and take those down into phases. So we get in. So you're only if you can break it into phases, it becomes more manageable to inspect. And I may inspect. I was out at a data center this morning, and I probably inspected four different phases in that building. But if we get it just manageable chunks into phases, we can get that done easy.
0: It's not uncommon for people in Portland to lament wait times for permits and for inspections. Do you hear that in Hermiston, even though you have same day inspections for requests that come in before 7 a.m.?
1: I don't hear it so much about inspections, but of course we hear that about plan review turnaround, but we are quick. I mean, we might be 10 days for our plan review turnaround. So I think people always want something right now, but sometimes it takes a little bit of time.
0: And finally, what does it mean to you to have been named Building Inspector of the Year by the Oregon Building Officials Association?
1: I was very surprised and definitely humbled and maybe a little scared that people thought so highly of me. We are quick. I mean, we might be

Oregon Building Officials Association. Coming up after a break, we'll hear about the Sonic Silence Film Festival that's opening in Portland later this week.

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Coming up later today, a federal appeals court panel in Washington, D.C. hears arguments on the Trump administration's crackdown on immigrant truckers. The Transportation Department is making it harder for immigrants with temporary legal status to get commercial driver's licenses after several high-profile crashes, but critics say that will do little to make the nation's roads safer. 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

0: This is Think Out Loud on OPB. I'm Dave Miller. The Sonic Silence Film Festival opens on Thursday at the Hollywood Theater in Portland. It's three nights of silent films. It'll be screened with new original scores played live by Northwest musicians. Among the highlights, Buster Keaton's The General, which was filmed in Cottage Grove in 1926. It's the same year the Hollywood Theater opened, so both of them are celebrating their 100-year anniversaries. Mark Orton is a Portland-based film composer and multi-instrumentalist who recruited over 20 musicians for this inaugural festival. Todd Sikafoos is one of them. He is a Eugene-based Tony and Grammy award-winning producer, composer, and bassist. He also wrote an original score for one of the films. Both of them join me now. Mark and Todd, welcome to the show.
1: Thanks for having us.
2: Yeah. Thanks so much.
0: Mark, first, welcome back. The last time you were on, we talked about a score you'd written for a new movie with sound and dialogue. We're talking about something very different here. How did you first get into writing or playing music for silent movies?
1: Yeah, honestly, that's my entrance into film.
0: That was first.
1: Altogether, yeah. Yeah, when I was back in college, I continue to this day to be a concert composer. So I'm writing kind of like new classical music, odder avant-garde stuff, and came up at a time when there were some fantastic filmmakers at Wesleyan University that were making like real experimental modern silent film, weird puppet animation kind of stuff. And so that was actually the first like scoring gigs that I did were for these like small fine art films.
0: I imagine that's unusual for people who were born in the second half of the 20th century and have gone on to careers making music for Hollywood movies, that your first music for movies was silent movies.
1: Yeah, I think that I came in a side door to film anyway, because I had a group that was getting licensed. Its music was being used in films, music's from our records. So it wasn't that I like poured coffee for John Williams like as an assistant and kind of worked my way up the Hollywood ladder. That's how it came about. And that music that I was making back with my first group with Tin Hat Trio, that music was, it had a lot of common kind of feel with some of the odd Eastern European animation stuff, and that's how we got into it. So, yeah.
0: And Todd, what about you? As I mentioned, you've won a Tony and a Grammy. You've toured the country as a musician. Have you ever composed music for a silent film before?
2: No. My first introduction to this world was playing Mark's score to The General 10 years ago when it was the 90th anniversary.
0: So why did you say yes when Mark said, hey, will you compose something for a movie for this festival?
2: Yeah, well, part of the answer to that is just that I'll say yes to Mark for anything, because he's asking great questions all the time. But I think that it's so interesting to work across generations like this. I mean, I was trying to do the math just then. I think that this woman who led this film that I scored, that's 8 or 9 minutes long, could have been my great grandmother. Huh. There's so many types of collaboration.

0: require both people at least to be alive at the same time. And this is not one of them. This film was made in 1917. And you know, the technology that we're using to play along with it, basically we could have done then, but it's across this span of time. And it's really interesting.
1: Huh. That's interesting. The last part you mentioned, it seems worth digging into, because you could absolutely make music in 2026 for a movie using technology that would be essentially unrecognizable to somebody in 1917. All kinds of digital instruments, manipulation, post-production stuff. Did you make the conscious choice to stick with understandable old instruments because you're working with an old film?
0: Well, no, and you're right in pointing this out, because the spectrum of what people use over the course of this coming weekend is going to be broad, and like you say, definitely include things that didn't exist in that decade. But in our case, there are so many sounds that you can, you know, a lot of my work is with acoustic instruments, and we're constantly finding new ways to make these, you know, sometimes ancient instruments make things that feel as relevant as they ever have. And I think that's where we're coming from with this instrumentation that we're using for these pieces.
1: Well, speaking of instruments, Mark, you brought a couple with you, including a dobro, a kind of guitar. Mm-hmm. What should we all know about dobros?
2: Yeah, dobro is plenty of folks. Dobro is really the brand name, but it's also its name now as well. It's a lap guitar. It, rather than having like a wooden soundboard that resonates the strings, it has a metal cone underneath the surface of it. National guitars are the same way. And so it has a particular frequency range because of that. The kind I play on my lap. It's called a square neck. You can't finger chords on it with your left hand. You use a bar instead. And to Todd's point, and you know, we are using a lot of these kind of like classic instruments, things that do go back to the era these films were made or before. But at the same time, we are using a lot of extended techniques to kind of bring them into the future and to expand the sonic palette. And that's something very much that I do on the dobro. I use a magnet in my right hand a lot of the time. So rather than plucking the strings, I'm exciting it with the magnet. It's called an e-bow, and it gives it a bowed sound, or kind of a theremin sound.
1: Can we hear a little bit of that?
2: Sure. So the kind of standard sound that people would recognize. But if I'm using the bow, one other nice thing is I get sustain out of it, so I can be lyrical.
1: Oh, very theremin-y.
2: Yeah. So I can play lyrical melodies, and all the instruments I play, they sound and fade. Guitars, piano, percussion. It's nice to have a few options that don't. So,
1: Let's have a listen to one of the recorded songs from your score for The General that features a dobro, among other instruments. Let's have a listen.

0: Is it fair to say that one of the big approaches to the way you're making music for a film here is in orchestration? You have a theme, and then you have this whole range of instruments, and you're looking for the right, I don't know, sort of tonal feel, the right vibe for the scene.
1: Yeah, I think that's fair to say. I think that, you know, it is very different than scoring a contemporary film. And you hinted at this in the beginning, but, you know, you're not staying out of the way of dialogue. You're not staying out of the way of whoever's firing a laser gun or whatever natural sounds are in the film. So you're creating the entire sonic landscape. So that also plays into that idea of extended techniques and also using some of the instruments as essentially Foley. So I always make sure...
0: Foley is sound effects.
1: Yeah, like sound effects. And so I'm making sure, I mean, it's one of the reasons that this particular 20 some musicians are gathered, because all of them are composers. They share one thing, even if they're playing different instruments, different kind of genres, but they're all improvisers, and they're all people that are as comfortable playing music that's like on the page as off the page. And in that sense, they're able to interact with the film. Back to this idea of Foley, like the percussionist, I can just simply write a graphic score where I'm saying, look for that cannon shot, and then look for when the train falls off the rails, and they can be somewhat improvised. So it's more like it's a very fun role when you get to do that stuff. So, yeah.
0: And so that I was wondering about that. So the score is both written out and where you have certain melodies played by certain people at certain times.
1: Yeah.
0: But there's also some freedom built in and some improv.
1: Yeah, and that's a logistical concern, because we're not doing like what you would see with the Oregon Symphony if they're doing like a Harry Potter score where there is a click track, there's a pulse being kept by a conductor, and you never deviate from that.
0: A metronome
1: that
0: we can't hear, but somebody can, to make sure that everything is exactly where it needs to be.
1: Right.
0: And you don't have that.
1: No, we don't. Although I'd like to think that when we need to be exacting, we are. But that kind of flexibility and give and take with the film is really exciting for us. So,
0: Todd, you mentioned the movie that you have been doing music for, at least the woman who made it a long time ago, and your inability to have an actual conversation with her, but so instead a kind of a different kind of collaboration. But we haven't heard about the film itself yet. What is this movie?
2: Yeah, the character's name is Daisy Doodad, and this director plays this character herself and directs the film. And basically in the film they call it face pulling, but it's basically she's entered a contest to make faces. And a number of things happen to keep her from actually making it to this competition. And meanwhile, her husband, on a whim, enters the same competition. He doesn't seem to have the same skills in this department that she does, but somehow he wins the contest, and this really infuriates her and leads to her getting arrested and all sorts of hijinks that can happen in 8 or 9 minutes.
0: So as somebody who is new to this process of making music for a silent film, what has your own process been like?
2: Well, as soon as I saw this film, I thought the number one thing that needs to happen to match the tone of it is that the musicians need to be having kind of a riotous time themselves. And we happen to have a couple of musicians playing with us, in particular, Carla Kilstead, a violinist, and Jenny Scheinman, a violinist. Two women who I think maybe in personality share a little bit in common with this woman who made this film, this crazy film. And so one of the things I thought to do is to have them latch on to this character. And so some of the writing sets them loose to participate in some of the craziness that this character is happening. And I think that will have the result of that we're having just as much of a good time as the people who were, you know, making this film.
0: And does that mean, like the way Mark was talking about with a percussionist, that you're expecting your performers to be looking at the movie as they play?
2: That's right. And we have that's the one thing that is important for us, is to be able to to see the screen so that we can play along with it. Yeah. Hmm.
0: If you're just tuning in, I'm talking right now about the Sonic Silence. That's S-I-L-E-N-T-S Film Festival. It opens on Thursday at the Hollywood Theater in Portland. It's on Thursday, Friday, and Sunday evenings. Mark Wharton is a Portland-based film composer and a multi-instrumentalist. He recruited over 20 musicians for this inaugural festival, and Todd Sickfus is one of them. He is a Eugene-based Tony and Grammy Award-winning producer, composer, and bassist. Mark, can you show us another of the instruments you brought here that is a part of your scoring?
1: Yeah, I can. So this one actually gets into the general itself, the film. Like you said, it's shot in Cottage Grove, and so when you're looking at the scenery going by, it's Willamette Valley, essentially. But the film itself takes place in the South, in the Civil War. It's a kind of funny disconnect, especially for Oregonians. So some of the instrumentation I'm using in this thing is hearkening back to the Civil War. Some of it is maybe more from the age of silent film. But an instrument like this is a minstrel show banjo. So it's gut strung. It has no frets. It means I can do a lot more with pitch, get into some interesting tuning stuff. And it's in some ways it's sort of like gets back to the instrument's African roots more. It has a kind of ancient sound to it too, in this really cool way. So this is like, it is still a banjo, but it's a different take on that. So
0: can we hear a little bit of it?
1: Sure.

0: There's one more instrument behind you. Mm. I'd love to hear. There's what's more fun than show and tell with actual instruments and somebody who can play them beautifully. What is behind you?
1: Yeah, this instrument was, it's a funny sort of, people would see it as maybe an auto harp, but instead of you strumming with your right hand, it has these kind of metal tines that come down and bounce on the strings. It's called a marxophone, like with an X, and it's a door-to-door kind of like early 20th century. It came with a little booklet, with a numbered booklet and a kind of tuning system you could use with it and play melodies.
0: And sold door-to-door.
1: Sold door-to-door, yeah. So they don't necessarily stand the test of time, not musically speaking, but physically. I had to buy three of them to get one that worked real well and kind of cobble it together.
0: Why did you want it? And do you mind getting it in your lap as you answer that question?
1: Hopefully, just a few notes on it will tell folks why I wanted
0: Great.
1: It. But
0: in the case
1: of this thing, what's nice about it, it can have like a kind of like zither-like quality, cymbalom, like something kind of Eastern Europe, but it can also sound just like a saloon piano. It has a little bit of a tack piano sound to it, and it's just a beautiful tone and interesting sound. So

0: The second night's program is called Surreal Paris and the Insectarium. What can folks expect?
1: Yeah, so this is getting back to also early days for me with silent film. I had this group, Tin Hat Trio. The violinist, Carla Kilstead, from that group's here. Todd also worked with us back in the day. We were Bay Area, San Francisco Bay Area based. And we toured with these Russian animations. It's Ladislav Starovich, who's considered really one of the inventors of stop motion animation. And there's a funny story behind it because he was this eccentric entomologist that was trying to make what would have been the first insect documentaries. But the arc lights, these really bright lights of early cinema, kept cooking and killing the subjects. And so he kind of went with the this as like necessity becoming invention for him, and animated, learned to animate them, and then at the same time built little costumes, then took it a step further, built instruments, weapons, and he gets into all kinds of crazy kind of tableaus using basically insect skeletons that have been animated.
0: So a scientist was really, truly, in the end, an artist at heart.
1: Definitely so,
0: hence,
1: yes.
0: The weapons and animation.
1: Yes, and he does make his way up the food chain. And to be honest with you, they get more and more disturbing as they go.
0: fodder for future film festivals.
1: Yeah, right. Yeah.
0: Todd, before we go, I'm just curious, what is the Hollywood like as a place to play live music? This is a place where people go to see movies for the most part, along with other events sometimes. But what's it like as a performance space for live instruments?
2: Well, my memory is that it's perfect for this. You know, it's been 10 years since we did this, and I'm looking forward to the experience this weekend and having everybody there. But my memory is that it's ideal for this kind of event. I mean, Mark can speak to that more.
0: Mark, briefly.
1: Yeah, I'll just say that, you know, it's how the theater started. So 100 years ago, when it opened in 1926, there were orchestras in there playing along with silent films. And so that's one of the reasons I really wanted to do this at the Hollywood, not just the Shared Centennial, but it has this beautiful history. So
0: we are going to go out with more music from your score for The General. It's called The Disappearing Train. Mark and Todd, it was a pleasure having you both on. Thanks so much.
1: Thanks a lot.
2: Thank you. Yeah.
0: Mark Wharton and Todd Sikafoos, they are both taking part in the film festival, the Silent Film Festival, that's at the Hollywood Theater Thursday, Friday, and Sunday evenings in Portland. Tomorrow on the show, Portland State University hosted its first ever Indigenous Food Summit last week. It focused on food sovereignty. We'll hear from two of the organizers and presenters for highlights from the inaugural event. Our production staff includes Malia Fass, Roly Hernandez, Gemma DiCarlo, senior producer Allison Frost, and managing producer Shiraz Sadiq. Nalene Silva and Layla Isbell engineer the show from the Gert Boyle Studio. Our technical director is Stephen Cray. If you don't want to miss any of our shows, you can listen wherever you like to get your podcasts. Our nightly rebroadcast is at 8 p.m. Thanks very much for tuning in to Think Out Loud on OPB and KLCC. I'm Dave Miller. We'll be back tomorrow.

0: Thanks for joining us for the BBC News Hour. Coming up next is The Daily. Long-term interest rates are climbing and driving up borrowing costs, forcing policy shifts like pausing tariffs. How Americans may face a prolonged era of higher interest rates amid an existing affordability crisis. More of this is on The Daily just after our newscast. Then on Marketplace, wildlife crossing roads and getting hit by cars is a huge expense. Luckily, there's a federal program that helps with that, up for renewal next year. We talk about how this funding goes to literally building bridges. More on Marketplace at 2:30. 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Partly sunny and cloudy today. Those clouds will stay in the gorge and along the coast tonight. Highs in the 60s tonight, lows in the 50s.
1: This increase in bond yields, it's a problem for the White House, right? It's a problem first just because it's driving up the cost of borrowing for the federal government and means paying more interest, but it's also increasing the costs for everyday Americans.
2: I'm Rachel Abrams. That's coming up on The Daily from The New York Times.
3: Live from NPR News in Washington, I'm Ryland Barton. Attorney General Todd Blanche says the Justice Department will comply with the Supreme Court's decision rejecting President Trump's push for mail-in voting restrictions, but he says the DOJ will still investigate illegal voting. NPR's Ryan Lucas reports.
4: Speaking to reporters in the White House Rose Garden, the Attorney General said the Trump administration disagrees with the Supreme Court's decision, but he says the administration will comply with it.
5: That doesn't mean that we're not going to do everything in this administration that we can to make sure that there are free and fair elections.
4: Blanche added that the court's decision has no impact on ongoing criminal investigations into illegal voting. In Texas, meanwhile, federal prosecutors announced charges against seven non-U.S. citizens for allegedly unlawfully voting or falsely claiming U.S. citizenship. Research and audits have shown instances of non-citizens voting to be extremely rare. Ryan Lucas, NPR News, Washington.
3: The Congressional Budget Office estimates the Iran war has cost at least $38 billion. NPR's Quil Lawrence reports that does not include damage to U.S. military bases.
6: The largest cost is the depletion of U.S. munitions, $21 billion this year. The war has used more than half the U.S. stockpile of interceptor missiles, which are often expended to shoot down much cheaper Iranian rockets and drones. CBO estimates those will take 5 years to replenish. The office estimates the war will cost another $2 to $3 billion per month going forward. Higher oil prices worldwide are also hitting the military, as air operations in the war with Iran used an increasing amount of fuel. The Pentagon did not respond to CBO's questions about damage to bases. The CBO did not put a price on American service members killed in action or the future cost to care for disabled veterans. Quil Lawrence, NPR News.
3: Senate Democrats blocked legislation to regulate cryptocurrency today. They say it doesn't do enough to rein in President Trump's personal investments. Trump brought in more than $1 billion in crypto earnings last year. Flying around Thanksgiving will likely be more expensive this year. NPR's Stephen Bissaha reports domestic flights are the most expensive they've been this year.
7: The average domestic round-trip ticket, economy only, cost nearly $400 on Kayak last week. This included tickets for Thanksgiving travel and is about $110 more than the same time last year. Kayak CEO Pierre Buehler says the increases have not slowed down travel searches.
8: Previously, whenever prices go up or down, people don't quite tweak the demand they have for travel. They tweak how they want to travel, where they want to travel.
7: Travelers looking to drive to save money still have to deal with high gas prices. Compared with before the U.S.-Israeli war against Iran started, an average gallon of regular is up about $1.34, according to AAA. Stephen Bissaha, NPR News.
3: Major U.S. stock indexes slipped today. This is NPR.
0: This is OPB. I'm Lauren Wilson. Phil and Penny Knight continue to spend big on healthcare innovation in Oregon. Providence announced today a $1.1 billion pledge from the Knights. The gift will fund a new women's hospital and neonatal ICU on the Providence St. Vincent campus. And the donation is expected to help Providence invest in cutting-edge care for heart and vascular disease. Knight made his fortune as the longtime leader of Nike. The donation comes on the heels of a $2 billion gift the Knights announced last year to OHSU. And the city of Ashland is exploring a series of possible amendments to its land use code in an effort to encourage housing development. Proposals include reducing minimum lot size to increase density and changing street design standards. At a recent Planning Commission meeting, Chair Lisa Verner cautioned against rushing too quickly to get the changes approved.
9: I think you're pushing a little hard here because I think people will feel left out.
0: She wanted to make sure city committees as well as the community have opportunities to give input. The proposed amendments will come back before the Planning Commission and City Council in the future. And a new affordable housing complex is officially open in Southeast Portland. Legion Commons provides 124 homes in ethnically diverse Jade District. The complex is named after an iconic Chinese restaurant that once stood a block away. Legion Restaurant was demolished in 2012 after Portland Community College bought the property for campus expansion. This is OPB.
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2: From the New York Times, I'm Rachel Abrams, and this is The Daily. For months now, you might have been following the headlines about the turbulence in the bond market. And by following, I mean you might have found yourself a little confused and maybe even kind of alarmed by all this talk of the dangers to our economy. Well, today, we are going to try to demystify the headlines for those of you who might need a little bit of help. Our artillery, Ben Castleman, chief economics correspondent for The New York Times, he is going to explain what's been happening and why it matters. It's Tuesday, September 15th. Okay, Ben, my first question to you is, why should people care about the bond market?
1: Yeah, the bond market, we talk about it less than the stock market, in part because it's confusing, and I'm going to do my best as we talk here to make it less confusing.
2: I'm sure you'll be great.
1: But in many ways, it is more important than the stock market. It's arguably the most important market on earth. And your financial life is tied to the bond market, whether or not you know it. For one thing, because you've probably got some bonds somewhere in your retirement portfolio. If you've got a 401k, if you've got an IRA, chances are there's some bonds in there, so it matters there.
2: Even if you don't even realize it.
1: Even if you never made a decision to go invest in bonds, it's probably in your portfolio somewhere. If you've got a pension, your pension is probably invested in bonds. But also because bond yields, and we'll talk about what that means in a second, I promise— basically decide how much it costs to borrow money everywhere else in the financial system. So if you are planning on buying a house and you want to get a mortgage, that interest rate is going to be determined by the bond market. If you want to buy a car, borrow money for student loans, any of these things, open a new business, all of that is going to be based on what happens in this kind of opaque, hard to understand bond market. So a bond is just an IOU. When an entity, a national government, a state government, or a city, a company wants to borrow money, they sell bonds to investors. Investors could mean individuals like you and me. It could mean pension funds, hedge funds, other governments. And when you buy a bond, you are giving some money, call it $1,000, to the seller of that bond. You are lending them that money, and they are promising to give it back to you in some period of time, in a few months, a few years, 10 years, 20 years, 30 years. So I go and I buy a 10-year bond for $1,000. The seller of that bond is promising to give me back my $1,000 in 10 years. But I'm not just going to give them my money and walk away, right? And so they're going to pay me interest. We're going to agree at the time that the bond is sold to a fixed rate of interest, and they're going to pay me interest every year until that bond matures and they give me back my $1,000. That interest rate functionally is what we call a yield. The yield on a bond is the sort of technical term that we use. And really, when we talk about the bond market, there is one sort of big kahuna in it, and that is the U.S. federal government. This is a $30 trillion market for U.S. treasuries.
2: That's the U.S. government bonds, or IOUs, as you called them.
1: That's right. And about $1 trillion worth of those IOUs change hands, get bought and sold in the market every single day.
2: Mm.
1: So when we talk about the interest rates that determine everything else, the yields that matter the most, that is really what we're talking about, is the U.S. Treasury market. So a treasury is a bond like any other. The federal government literally auctions off bonds at a fixed interest rate, and those can be in terms that go anywhere from a few months to 10, 20, 30 years. The one that we tend to focus the most on is the 10-year treasury note. It is just sort of the benchmark for everything else in the world. The U.S. government has to date been the safest, most reliable borrower in the world. And so the interest rate that they can charge ends up being sort of the foundation on which everything else gets built. So if I'm willing to lend the government money for 2%, then I'm going to lend you money at a little more than 2% because I don't think you're quite as good a risk as the U.S. government. If I'm the bank making you a loan, I say I'm going to charge you 3% on top of the 2% that I'm lending the government to, so your interest rate ends up being 5%. And the yield on that 10-year treasury has been going up. It's been going up gradually for the past several years, and it's gone up pretty sharply over the past few months. And on Monday, actually, it briefly touched 5%, which is the highest in 3 years.
2: And this is what has people concerned.
1: This is why it's in the headlines. This is why we're talking about it now on The Daily, is that this increase in yields has both sort of direct, immediate consequences, and then it raises concerns about all sorts of long-term issues that we could face down the road.
2: So why are the yields on these 10-year Treasury bonds going up?
1: There are a lot of reasons,
2: okay,
1: is the short dodge answer. The simplest to understand, I think, is inflation.
2: Okay.
1: So if I'm buying a 10-year government bond, if I'm lending the government $1,000 and they're promising to give me $1,000 back in 10 years, we know that that $1,000 is going to be worth less in 10 years than it is today. Right? That's just what inflation means.
2: Right.
1: So at the barest minimum, I want to make sure that the money that I get back from the government, all that interest and the $1,000 at the end, makes me whole with inflation. So if I expect 2% inflation a year, I better at least be getting 2% interest.
2: Right.
1: So step one, at the barest minimum, I want to break even. And then, of course, I'm going to want more on top of that. But when inflation goes up, and when we're worried that inflation is going to stay up, then I'm going to need more interest to make me whole. If I think that inflation is going to be 3% instead of 2%, now I'm going to demand at least 3% interest from the government. If I think inflation is going to be 4%, I'm going to expect at least 4% interest, right? Just as a baseline.
2: Mm-hmm.
1: And of course, what have we seen with inflation? We came through this period of really elevated inflation coming out of the pandemic. We started to get a little bit of control over it, but then it's picked up again this year. We had tariffs, and now we've had the war in Iran that has pushed oil prices up. Diesel prices just hit $6 a gallon. That's a record.
2: Mm.
1: And so investors, lenders, are getting nervous, not just that inflation today is a bit higher, but, hey, maybe this inflation problem is going to stick around. And so if I'm going to lend you my $1,000 for 10 years, you better give me a little bit more to compensate me for that inflation that we're expecting over that time.
2: Got it. Basically, if inflation continues to rise, bond yields, the borrowing costs for a bond, are going to rise.
1: All else equal, if inflation goes up, we would expect bond yields to go up too.
2: Okay. What are those complicated reasons?
1: So the good news is that there seem like there are lots of opportunities out there. So if I've got my $1,000 that I'm going to invest somewhere, if the stock market is going up and there's an AI boom happening and there are all of these companies that seem like they're, you know, great opportunities, you know, Anthropic or NVIDIA or some company that's, you know,
2: could turn my $1,000 into $1 billion. I don't know.
1: Sure.
2: Look at AI.
1: And so if the government wants to borrow money, they're going to have to offer a better return, too, to convince me to give them my $1,000 instead of giving it to, you know, whatever cool startup is happening.
2: Okay, so the argument here being that this is good news because if the government has to stay competitive, that means there are lots of businesses that are growing, that people believe in. That's a signal that the economy is doing well.
1: That's right. And this is an argument that you hear right now from the White House. It's an argument that you hear from some economists as well, that we're just in a period of faster growth and better opportunities. And so the rise in yields is at least in part a recognition that the government's got to compete for those investor dollars. And hey, that may be tough for the government, but this is good news for the economy.
2: Do you buy that argument?
1: So when I talk to economists and I talk to investors, many of them do think that is part of what is happening here. There is real enthusiasm for some of these growth opportunities out there. But hardly anyone that I talk to thinks that's the whole story. And that's where the bad news comes in.
2: We'll be right back.
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12: 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I'm Lauren Wilson, live from the Vernier Studio. 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
2: This is The Daily. I'm Rachel Abrams. Back to my conversation with Ben Castleman,
13: who explains, in plain English, what's been happening in the bond market and why it matters.
2: Okay, Ben, before the break, you told us that there are some bad news reasons why yields are going up. Let's get into those.
1: So remember when I said the U.S. government is the safest, most reliable borrower on earth?
2: Yes, gave me great confidence.
1: What if it isn't?
2: That gives me less confidence.
1: So the whole reason that the U.S. government sells bonds in the first place, right, is because every year it spends more money than it takes in. It runs a deficit, right? This year, we're going to spend about $7.5 trillion on defense and Social Security and building roads and bridges and all the other stuff that the federal government does. And we're going to bring in $5.5 trillion in tax revenue. And so that means we've got $2 trillion of a gap that we've got to make up, and we make up for it by selling bonds. And that's fine. But the debt keeps accumulating, and it's growing faster than the economy is.
2: Right. What did I recently hear? That we're spending $1 trillion on just interest payments alone. It's more than we spend on the military.
1: Yeah, that's exactly right. We have to pay interest on all of that debt, right? That's what we're talking about when we talk about yields. And right now, we're paying $1 trillion a year in interest on the debt. That's more than we spend on defense. It's more than we spend on basically anything other than Social Security and Medicare. And the more that we borrow, the more interest we've got to pay. And that adds even more to the debt. And you're starting to hear investors just get a little bit nervous about how long that can continue.
2: So investors are actually looking at the U.S. government right now, and they are thinking that we are riskier than we have been.
1: That's right. And if you're a riskier bet, you're going to have to pay a higher interest rate. And the higher the interest rate goes, the more interest we've got to pay, which adds even more to the debt, which makes investors even more nervous about our willingness to pay it. So they charge an even higher interest rate. And the risk becomes that you get this ratchet effect where all of a sudden interest rates go up and up and up and interest payments go up and up and up and they're pushing each other higher. And what I can tell you is that this is what economists and bond investors are spending a ton of their time right now arguing and fighting with each other about. How you tease out those different pieces, which of them is most important, how you weigh them against each other, that is the subject of a lot of debate that is not easy to answer clearly.
2: Okay. So basically, there's a lot of uncertainty, which I'm sure isn't good for anything.
1: Investors never love uncertainty.
2: So if you have been paying attention to any of this, you are probably aware that the U.S. Treasury has been intervening in the bond market. Explain what they have been doing and why.
1: Yeah. So look, this increase in bond yields, it's a problem for the White House, right? It's a problem first just because it's driving up the cost of borrowing for the federal government and means paying more interest. But it's also increasing the costs for everyday Americans, for you as you think about going out and buying a house and needing to get a mortgage, for example.
2: It's a political problem because I've been saving up maybe my whole life for a house and now suddenly I can't afford it. And I'm like, what the heck, Mr. President?
1: That's exactly right. And so a few weeks ago, when bond yields were really sort of spiking at the end of August, Scott Bessent, the Treasury Secretary, came out with this plan that was meant to at least sort of calm down markets. And what that was to have the Treasury buy up billions of dollars worth of long-term government bonds from investors to buy them back. And it worked for like a few hours. And then pretty quickly, Treasury investors said, this isn't going to work. And yields began to rise again. And so we're now at this point where yields are up significantly. And it's not clear that there's much that the Treasury can do to bring them down.
2: And just in the simplest way possible, Ben, explain to us why that intervention by Bessent did not work.
1: So remember, if part of the reason that yields are rising here is that the government is trying to entice investors to buy its bonds, then if the Treasury steps in and provides a huge new source of demand to buy up bonds, then it just doesn't have to compete as hard to entice investors. And that should bring down yields.
13: Supply and demand.
1: Econ 101, mm-hmm. supply and demand. The problem here is the Treasury market is huge. Remember, we said before, $1 trillion a day changing hands. And the Treasury Department, as big as it is, doesn't have the firepower to really move that market. They can throw in a few billion. That's a drop in the bucket.
13: Mm-hmm.
1: And so investors kind of, once they got a chance to digest this, took a step back and said, you're not big enough to do this. You can't really move the market in the way that you're claiming.
13: They saw through it, basically.
1: That's right. And maybe the most salient example of this came from Stanley Druckenmiller, who is this big investor, maybe not a household name, but very well known in the world of finance. Mm-hmm. And among other things, used to be Scott Bessent's boss.
13: Mm.
1: And he wrote a piece in the Wall Street Journal basically saying, this isn't going to work. And the core of his argument is basically the U.S. has a real problem here with its debt and its deficits, and that what Bessent was doing and kind of anything that the Treasury might try to do is just papering over that problem.
13: Mm.
1: And the only way that the U.S. is going to be able to bring down bond yields in the long term is to get its fiscal house in order, which is to say to cut spending or raise taxes or some combination of the two so that it isn't running these big deficits year after year.
13: You know, just to step out for a second, I have this question of like, is this actually temporary, this environment that we're in, or are we entering a new, perhaps permanent high interest period?
1: So I think that's exactly the right question to be asking. So the yield on the 10-year Treasury right now is around 5%. That is up a lot over where it was a few years ago. It got down at the depths of the pandemic to 0.5%.
13: Mm.
1: And it's been running around at you know, 2%, 2.5% for years. But if you go back to way back to before the global financial crisis and the Great Recession of 2008,
13: mm-hmm.
1: the 10-year Treasury was around 5%. And so in some ways, what it may well be is that interest rates are actually getting back to normal on some level, that really what has been abnormal has been these 20 years of really low interest rates.
13: That is so interesting to think about, because this period of low interest rates, I mean, that has been, for many people, like the environment in which they grew up. But what you are saying is that that might be the aberration, not the norm.
1: That's exactly right. And if that's the case, then we should not expect interest rates to come back down to those low levels again anytime soon. You know, on some level, we've sort of built this world around low interest rates. And now we're in this situation where we have the high prices, the unaffordable home, and the high interest rate. So yeah, in so many ways, I think this all connects back to the same issue of affordability. You know, we're all hoping that oil prices will come down and inflation will get better, and maybe it will. But this part of the affordability crisis, how much it costs to borrow money to buy a house or to buy a car, to live your life, that part of it doesn't seem like it's going to get better anytime soon. And it's quite possible it's going to get worse.
13: Ben Castleman, thank you so much.
1: Thanks for having me.
13: Ben Castleman is the chief economics correspondent for the New York Times. Investors are now looking towards the Federal Reserve, which is expected to make a decision on whether to increase short-term interest rates later this week. But no matter what the Fed decides, bond yields are likely to remain high.
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17: 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That's it for The Daily. I'm Rachel Abrams. See you tomorrow.
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19: In Los Angeles, I'm Kai Rizdahl. It is Tuesday today, the 15th day of September. Good, as it always is, to have you along, everybody. You know, one of the realities of the Kevin Warsh-led Federal Reserve is that we kind of don't really know what the central bank is going to do when it wraps up its two-day meeting tomorrow. Lack of forward guidance at all. But just because we don't know doesn't mean Wall Street doesn't have an expectation, a 90-plus percent expectation, that Warsh et al. Will raise their benchmark interest rate by a quarter of a percentage point. So money will get more expensive. That, of course, will trickle out through the economy, and in that way that capitalism works, is going to make its way back to Wall Street. Marketplace's Mitchell Hartman gets us going.
20: So what could happen the day after, or even the afternoon after, the Fed hikes its benchmark interest rate?
21: We probably shouldn't expect a large and immediate impact of a rate hike on stocks since it's already priced in.
20: Bill Merz at U.S. Bank Asset Management says capital markets have been anticipating higher rates for a while, and once the Fed starts, it's not usually one and done.
21: There's a limit to what a single rate hike can do. Markets are already pricing in 3 to 4 rate hikes by next summer.
20: It's an open question how much rate hikes might drag on business investment and consumer spending, which are key drivers of corporate profits and stock prices. But up till now, they've held up strongly.
21: S&P 500 earnings, they're expected to grow about 31% this year and about 14% next year.
20: Jan Groen, chief economist at Societe Generale, has an altogether less sanguine view of what's coming.
22: I mean, it's definitely not priced into stocks. So we'll see what's going to happen tomorrow.
20: Groen says with a new Fed chair who hasn't established his credibility yet and shuns forward guidance about interest rates,
22: the market is just not really believing the Fed, that they really have the willingness to go all the way.
20: He thinks investors will eventually get the message, with stock prices taking a hit later this year when he predicts inflation will still be high, inducing the Fed to hike rates again. Equity analyst Jeffrey Roach at LPL Financial has looked at the last 30 years of Fed rate hiking. What he's found mirrors something a former Fed chair once said.
23: About taking away the punch bowl.
20: The punch in the bowl is low interest rates, the lubricating beverage that brings investors to the stock buying party. When rates go up,
23: You get the punch bowl taken away, you complain for a little bit, then after a while you just move on.
20: Historically, stocks tend to fall for a few months, but 12 months after that, they're back in the black as companies and consumers adjust to higher rates. I'm Mitchell Hartman for Marketplace.
19: Well, speaking of which, Wall Street today, stocks down, bonds up, yields that is, oil up as well. Details, numbers, when we get there.

0: Most of the time when we talk about the American labor force, we talk about it in the aggregate, the overall unemployment rate, the total number of new jobs created. You get it, right? The U.S. workforce, though, is not a monolith. 170-ish million people in different categories, in different places, with vastly different occupations. And it turns out that half of that labor force right now, the half or so without college degrees, is having a very different year than the other half. Gad Levinon wrote about it the other day. He's the chief economist at the Burning Glass Institute. Welcome to the program.
1: Thanks for having me.
0: You have written, and we have all heard, and we've reported on this program, that it's been a tough year for recent college graduates. Tell me, though, about this other half of which you write.
1: Yeah, the other half, which is mostly people without a bachelor degree, are actually having a pretty good year. Their unemployment rate is unusually low compared to their history. So that's a very good development for them.
0: It is indeed. Why is it happening?
1: I think there are several reasons. One is that over time, fewer and fewer people at that age group do not have a bachelor degree.
0: Right.
1: Yet the number of jobs that meets that education group is continuing to grow. Huh. So we have a kind of a shortage in blue-collar and manual services workers. There is also the fact that so far AI is much less impactful for jobs that don't require a bachelor degree than for more professional and management-related jobs. And finally, the change in the immigration policy is removed a lot of undocumented immigrants, and they mostly compete with the people who do not have a bachelor degree. So now it's easier for the remaining population to find a job.
0: Right. For those at the lower end of the employment spectrum, they are getting more jobs. There are more jobs for them to have. What's the pay in those jobs? Are wages doing them any good?
1: Yeah, in recent years, their wages have been growing faster than young workers with a bachelor degree. So the kind of the bachelor degree premium in terms of wages is shrinking.
0: Let's talk real wages here for a second, though, adjusting for inflation. Is that still true that the bottom end is doing all right?
1: Yeah. During especially the period of the strong labor shortage that we had in 2021-22, then the increase in pay for manual services and blue-collar jobs was much, much higher than for college grads.
0: Just to be clear here, it's not like it's bad out there for recent college graduates, right? I mean, they're still getting jobs at some decent rate.
1: Yeah, the large majority of them are finding jobs. But compared to history and given that we are now in an actually pretty period of the strong labor

0: Imagine what will happen if the macro conditions change and we start seeing layoffs and companies worried about profitability. I think that will get worse quickly.
1: All right, so roll it in all together for me. Macroeconomic conditions, things like interest rates and unemployment rate and the overall labor market. Does this trend for the folks on the lower end of that spectrum, does the trend hold, do you think?
0: I think for the near future, yes. But one thing that I think is under-discussed is that while now the AI is mostly impacting office-related jobs, I think the day when it will also impact the manual types of jobs is not that far and getting closer rapidly. So I think I wouldn't let the current condition change people's decision of whether to go to college, because I think in 10, 20 years, we will see even more automation of manual labor jobs than for professional jobs.
1: Yeah. Gad Levinon, chief economist at the Burning Glass Institute. Gad, thanks very much for your time. I appreciate it.
0: Thank you. Enjoyed it.

0: Hey, you know what we haven't talked about in a while? I mean, a lot of things, I guess, but I'm thinking specifically here about supply chains. And we haven't talked about them mostly because they're working pretty well. Business is booming at U.S. ports because we've been importing a whole lot of stuff. The Port of Long Beach here in Southern California just logged its busiest August ever and its fifth busiest month ever. The Port of Los Angeles, right next door, it's one big complex, just had its biggest summer on record. And the nation as a whole just hit its third highest month for container imports. It's just mostly commercial stuff, like the stuff you buy from Amazon. All those records, despite trade wars and actual wars and inflation. Marketplace's Kelly Wells explains what's going on.
1: There are two big reasons why imports are especially high this year. Lisa Elram, who teaches supply chain management at Miami University in Ohio, says for one thing, the economy is still pretty strong.
2: I wouldn't anticipate that consumers would still be buying things like they have been, but apparently they are.
1: And for another, the economy is really uncertain, partly because the war in the Mideast keeps dragging on and dragging oil prices up. So importers?
2: They want to lock in to the rates now for anything that they think they might be needing in the future.
1: Importers are uncertain partly because of ever-changing tariffs.
3: The uncertainty caused companies to start hedging, to start inventory front-loading.
1: Joseph Sarkis teaches supply chain management at Worcester Polytechnic Institute. He says the tariffs are not doing what the Trump administration wants them to do.
3: These tariffs are not stopping organizations, companies from purchasing from international sourcing.
1: And those importers don't really have any alternatives. Rob Hanfield, who teaches supply chain management at North Carolina State University, says building domestic capacity could take a decade.
4: Transitioning to a domestic manufacturing base isn't easy because we just don't have that capacity.
1: In part, it's been a good summer for imports because that time of year is usually good for them.
4: August is traditionally a big month for imports.
1: Because that's right when companies are setting up their inventories for holiday shopping. I'm Kaylee Wells for Marketplace.

Every year on the highways and byways of this country, millions of cars and trucks run into wildlife. That's a problem. Yes, obviously for the animals. Also, though, for human safety and economic well-being. Those collisions cost drivers and their insurers billions of dollars a year in repairs. The thing is, there are actually ways to keep drivers safe and wildlife off roads. But a federal program that helps provide safe passage for deer and bears and elk and all the other critters out there runs out of money this year. Marketplace's Caitlin Tan

0: takes us to Western Wyoming.
1: U.S. Highway 191 connects the town of Pinedale, Wyoming to Jackson Hole, Yellowstone, Grand Teton National Park. Tourists, daily commuters, and livestock trucks drive it. And there used to be this one dangerous stretch.
2: It was an absolute gauntlet, and it was terrifying to drive, especially after dark.
1: I'm standing on a hill above that stretch with Jill Randall. She's with Wyoming Game and Fish.
2: You know, a half a dozen pronghorn would get hit by a semi or something like that, and it would just be a bloodbath right down the highway.
1: You see, the road slices through a sagebrush ecosystem that's hundreds of miles long and is home to 40,000 pronghorn, which some people just call antelope. They travel through the area Randall and I are standing to get to their summer and winter ranges.
2: Pronghorn have been using this area to cross for over 7,000 years.
1: So even with a highway and traffic, they still tried to dart across. But that bloodbath gauntlet stopped about 12 years ago when a wildlife crossing was built.
2: So this is kind of a bridge that goes over the highway.
1: Randall walks with me over the grassy path lined with tall dirt berms. It's 150 feet wide.
3: Wow, so when you're really out here, it is wide.
2: Yeah, it feels a lot more connected to kind of the rangeland. You don't feel like you're standing on top of the highway right here.
1: It's one of two crossings in the area. Tall fencing lines the highway to funnel pronghorn to the bridges, and it was almost immediately effective.
2: For pronghorn, we've had about 100% reduction in mortality.
1: Other animals use this grassy freeway, like mule deer and sage grouse. They don't have to pay a toll, the people do. The project cost $11 million. Kind of a bargain, says Randall.
2: The cost of doing nothing was going to exceed the cost of constructing the project in less than 15 years.
1: Pew Research estimates about 200 people die each year from wildlife collisions. Thousands more are injured. And car repairs cost drivers at least $8 billion a year.
4: I've hit a deer before. It's absolutely terrifying.
1: Rebecca Boslow-King is with the Center for Large Landscape Conservation, and she was driving at night in Montana.
4: I mean, we just absolutely smashed a deer in the front of the car. Unfortunately, we were okay.
1: But the car wasn't. It all likely could have been avoided if there was a wildlife crossing structure.
4: They prevent collisions. They support public safety. They save money.
1: Congress set aside $350 million 5 years ago. Dozens of projects got money, like a panther and alligator crossing in Florida. In Nevada, 61 underpasses for the Mojave Desert tortoise.
4: The demand when those grants have opened has been like 5 to 1 in terms of available funding.
1: But the money is drying up.
5: There's so much work to do. It is overwhelming.
1: Marcel Hauser is with the Western Transportation Institute. He says some communities have gotten creative.
5: Increasing county taxes.
1: And in Montana, $20 from each wildlife license plate goes toward crossings. But when you're looking at a $10 million plus project, Hauser says you're going to need federal help.
5: Mostly because our roads are similarly funded. So the problems are associated with having roads and traffic.
1: It's an infrastructure problem. And there is another 5 years of funding earmarked in a bill that's sitting in Congress. I'm Caitlin Tan for Marketplace.

0: Coming up.
1: That would mean the city would have something worth $10 million on public land.
0: I mean, okay. First, though, let's do the numbers. Dow Industrial's down 328 today. That's 0.6 tenths is the percent equivalent, 52,093. The NASDAQ down 204 points, about 0.8%, 25,981. S&P 500 slid 34 points, 0.4%, ended things at 75.85. Here's another number for you, 70%, 7-0. That's how much the national average for a gallon of diesel fuel has increased from 1 year ago, so says AAA. Currently at a record high of $6.26 per. Price of global oil benchmark Brent crude rose 2.8% on the day, $108 a barrel. West Texas Intermediate, hello, Cushing, Oklahoma, up nearly 4.5%, $105 for every single barrel of that. Kelly was talking about record cargo traffic at U.S. ports. Shipping and logistics company Matson picked up 0.8%. Star Bulk Carriers added 1.2%. Bonds down, yield on the 10-year T-note up to 5%. Actually, the close was 4.9999. 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
0: This is Marketplace. I'm Kai Rizdahl. All right, here's a question. What do you do if you're a 161-year-old kids' clothing company and you're trying to keep up in a retail economy that is changing almost every time you turn around? You rebrand is what you do. Carter's, perhaps better known to parents as purveyors of Oshkosh, Bagosh, and Skip Hop, is out with a new logo and a new marketing campaign as it tries to catch the attention of a new generation of parents who shop differently than their parents did in a slice of this economy that is dealing, as many others are, with changing demographics and sharper competition. Marketplace's Stephanie Hughes reports.
4: Carter's is the largest baby clothing company in the country. It has a bunch of known brands. So why the refresh?
5: The old logo was, frankly, pretty basic.
4: Tom Nikic is in equity research with Needham & Company. The old logo was block letters spelling out Carter's. The new one's in cursive. It has a little star where the apostrophe used to be. Nikic says it's more whimsical.
5: Kind of reflecting that, you know, children are, you know, the shining stars in our lives.
4: That fits with the new marketing campaign called Watch Them Glow. Nikic says the idea is to catch the attention of the modern parent, which there aren't as many of these days, because there's one big issue facing the children's clothing industry. There are fewer children.
5: Essentially, since the great financial crisis, the number of births in the U.S. has declined almost every year.
4: More than 700,000 fewer kids were born last year than in 2007. And there's increased competition to sell tiny pants for those existing kids, with digitally native brands popping up, and only so much parents are willing to pay. Neil Saunders is managing director with Global Data.
6: There's a lot of price sensitivity. Parents don't always look for the absolute cheapest thing because they are focused on quality as well, but they are laser focused on value.
4: One of those value shoppers is Jessica Pokerell. She has a 10-year-old son and a 9-month-old daughter. She looks for deals more now than when her first child was born.
7: I'm more likely to buy things used, and then I want to resell it. Let's say she has something, you know, nice name brand resellable that she gets a stain on. I am working in the laundry room to get that out.
4: She's part of the resale market for kids' clothing, which has expanded. That's yet another challenge for companies selling those tiny new pants. I'm Stephanie Hughes for Marketplace.

0: All right, let's take a little bit of a turn here, shall we? From kids' clothes to the heart of American capitalism, or more accurately, to an icon thereof. In New York City, down in Lower Manhattan, there's a statue that has come to symbolize Wall Street that is visited by hundreds of thousands, if not millions, actually, of tourists every single year. The Charging Bull sits just north of Bowling Green. Ben Frachtenberg wrote about the history of it for the City Reporter.
1: My name is Ben Frachtenberg, and I'm the visuals editor at the City Reporter, local news site in New York. As a photographer, you know, I'm always keeping my eye open for interesting stories, especially in the summer. And I happened to be walking by the bull with a colleague of mine and noticed a long line of people, tourists, lining up behind the bull to take photos with its rear end. And they were waiting upwards of like 45 minutes. And I thought, well, this could be, you know, a funny sort of fun social media story to do in the summer. And then as I started reporting, the plot thickened, so to speak. This Italian artist named Arturo de Modica decided to make this giant 7-ton golden statue of a bull that looks like it's about to charge at you, really to honor the vitality of the American people and the way that American people have, you know, rebounded from difficult times, you know, other stock market crashes, but including the one in 1987. And just before Christmas of 1989, he placed it in front of the stock exchange as a piece of guerrilla art. And the leaders of the stock exchange at that time, you know, were not too happy about it and paid to have it placed in storage in Queens. This gentleman, Arthur Piccolo, who works in Lower Manhattan, read the story in the New York Post about it, was inspired to get in touch with the artist. You know, this is the late 80s, so the only way to track down this artist was to look through the phone book, and convinced Arturo that it would be a good idea to have it moved to Bowling Green. So the artist paid to have it taken out of storage and placed in Bowling Green, and it's been there ever since. No, we don't know who owns the bull. You know, I spent nearly a month trying to figure it out, calling everybody I could, trying to get in touch with everybody I could, connected with Arturo, who sadly passed away, got in touch with lawyers that were involved with his estate. You know, he didn't have a will, so couldn't find it that way. You know, the city doesn't own it. It's sort of amazing to me that nobody in city government would know. You know, it was reported that Arturo had put it up for sale in the mid-2000s, and he was asking $5 million then. Let's say that was the value, and it's at least doubled in value in 20 years. That would mean the city would have something worth $10 million on public land and not know who's liable for it. I've definitely gone down the rabbit hole with this, not to mix metaphors, and I've become a little bit obsessed with it. You know, I'm still trying to figure it out. I've been making international phone calls to the gallery that purported to represent him when Arturo, the artist, passed away, and, you know, just trying to get people on the phone. Well, and the sort of funny, interesting thing about it, too, is that it's one of the most famous symbols of capitalism. At least in New York City, I'd say behind the stock exchange, it's the most famous symbol of our free market system. So the fact that nobody knows who actually owns it, I think there's definitely a bit of poetic irony there.
0: Yeah, a little bit of irony, huh? Ben Frachtenberg of the City Reporter in New York City.

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1: This final note on the way out today, there was new data from the Census Bureau this morning on household finances. Median household income hit $87,000 last year, $87,460 to be precise. The fly in the ointment, if you will, is that that 2025 data is before President Trump's war with Iran. Also, women who worked full-time year-round last year earned about 84 cents for every dollar that men worked. That is up, although obviously not enough, from 81 cents a year earlier. Jordan Manges, Anil Maharaj, Janet Wynn, Olga Oxman, and Virginia K. Smith are the digital team. I'm Kai Rizdal. We will see you tomorrow, everybody.

0: connecting you with important stories all over the world. It's OPB's All Things Considered. I'm Jeff Norcross. Thanks for making us a part of your day. Well, it was a twisting legal saga, but the U.S. Supreme Court has rejected the Trump administration's efforts to restrict mail-in voting, at least for this election. Deschutes County's top election official says he is relieved.
1: It is business as usual, and it has been business as usual because the laws here in Oregon had not changed, and they still haven't. Everything is intact. Voters can expect to receive their ballot in a timely manner, as they always have.
0: We'll check in with the Deschutes County Clerk on the ruling and what voters can expect with their ballots. That's coming up in about 15 minutes here on OPB. 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
3: Live from NPR News in Culver City, California, I'm Dwayne Brown. The potential harm of artificial intelligence and its rapid growth has led to a push on Capitol Hill for more federal regulation, even bringing together people from across the political spectrum. Here's former Trump strategist Steve Bannon railing against those AI companies developing the technology.
4: The American citizens are not going to be supplicants to the oligarchs anymore.
3: While Senator Bernie Sanders says lawmakers must step up to address the AI revolution.
5: If AI surpasses human intelligence, as many scientists believe could happen, this technology will escape human control with potentially catastrophic consequences.
3: This week, major AI companies are pushing to slow down development despite pushback from President Trump, who says we are in competition with China. The government publicly confirms for the first time it has deployed space-based weapons in Earth's orbit. This comes amid potential threats from Russia and China, NPR's Kat Lonsdorf reports.
6: U.S. Air Force Secretary Troy Mink told a crowd gathered for the Air, Space, and Cyber Conference in Maryland this week that the military is, quote, meeting the challenges of evolving threats wherever they exist.
7: This is why the United States now has on-orbit space control weapons capable of defending the joint force against hostile adversary action.
6: He did not provide any further details or specifics on the weapons. It's the first time the U.S. has publicly revealed such capabilities amid growing concerns about potential threats in space from Russia and China. President Trump has often touted the U.S. Space Force, which he created in 2019 as part of the Air Force, as a new way to boost U.S. military capabilities in space. Kat Lonsdorf, NPR News, Washington.
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8: This is OPB. I'm Donald Orr. NBA Commissioner Adam Silver does not want the Portland Trailblazers to leave town. At a press conference today, Silver was asked about the possibility of negotiations falling apart between the team and the city. This could motivate the team to relocate. Silver was direct in his reply.
9: I would see it as a failure if we did not keep the team in Portland.
8: It's Silver's strongest statement yet, supporting the team's future in Portland. The city and the Blazers are currently in closed-door negotiations over a new long-term lease of the Moda Center. The deal could require the city to spend more than $120 million in public dollars on arena renovations. In return, the city is asking the team to remain in Portland, among other terms. City Council is expected to vote on that lease by the end of the year. And traffic managers in Vancouver are advising commuters to be ready for possible delays when driving into Portland this week. That's after a relatively light first rush hour yesterday during the Interstate 5 construction project known as the Rose Quarter Improvement Project. Tyler Branch is an operations engineer with the Washington State Department of Transportation in Vancouver. He says the first workday's relatively breezy commute is not a reliable predictor.
10: Usually Tuesdays is when folks kind of come back out and hit the roadways a little bit more.
8: There have been warnings that the 5-week highway construction project could cause backups all the way into downtown Vancouver. And the city of Ashland is exploring a series of possible amendments to its land use code in an effort to encourage housing development. Proposals include reducing minimum lot size to increase density and changing street design standards. At a recent Planning Commission meeting, Chair Lisa Verner cautioned against rushing too quickly to get the changes approved.
11: I think you're pushing a little hard here because I think people will feel left out.
8: She wanted to make sure city committees, as well as the community, have opportunities to give input. The proposed amendments will come back before the Planning Commission and City Council in the future. Stay with OPB for more news throughout the day. Find the latest at opb.org.

0: This is OPB. I'm Jeff Norcross. Mail-in voting in Oregon and other states will continue as usual this election year. This week, the U.S. Supreme Court ruled against a Trump administration effort to restrict mail-in ballots. Oregon election workers have been watching the legal back and forth on this issue closely because we're one of the few states that conducts elections solely by mail. As the Deschutes County Clerk, Steve Dennison is the top elections official there, and he joins us now. Steve, thanks for doing this.
1: Hi, Jeff. Thanks for having me.
0: When you heard about the Supreme Court's decision, what went through your mind?
1: A bit of a relief, to be honest. Even though we had been moving forward with business as usual planning, having that lingering question about what the USPS would or wouldn't do when we mailed ballots or voters returned them, of course, was a lingering concern, even though the laws had not changed and our rules had not changed to that point. But once hearing that, there was a bit of relief.
0: Yeah, I can imagine. The president's order would have done a number of things, but for your purposes, it would have required you to add barcodes to ballots that go to eligible voters so the U.S. Postal Service would know if they could be delivered. And the Supreme Court decision basically means your office doesn't have to do that, at least not now. What might it have meant for you if the High Court said the president's order can stand?
1: A change like that is so significant. I'll use an example. A few years ago, when the state started paying for prepaid postage for voters to return their ballots, for a state that had decades of experience with vote by mail, it required all 36 counties to redesign our ballot return envelopes to allow just for that simple postage to be on there and other USPS requirements. And that took months. And that was a simple change. Something like this would take a lot more time and planning to ensure that it was done properly and effectively and that it worked.
0: There have been lawsuits filed, injunctions imposed, injunctions lifted, lawsuits refiled, questions about standing, this decision from the Supreme Court. There have been so many turns in the story, and it's been going on since March. How closely did you follow all that?
1: Yes, you're right. So many twists and turns, and it's been dizzying. And to be honest, it's been a lot to keep track of. I will say the counties, 36 counties, we communicate very well, very effectively with one another. The state has been fantastic in sharing every one of those twists and turns when they were significant enough to talk about. So being in lockstep with each other as counties and with the state, Secretary of State's office, state elections director, those staff up there has been important, and it's kept us up to date.
0: Okay. Well, it seems pretty clear this election can go forward as planned and you can start mailing out your ballots as they are. What about future elections? Do you see this legal drama playing out again?
1: Boy, I hope not, but I don't know. I don't know that anybody has a real sense of closure over any of this. I mean, if you had asked me a year ago if we would have been talking about something as drastic of a change as what this was as close to being, this close to the election, I would have said that that was nonsense and impossible. So I wouldn't say that this chapter is permanently closed. But then again, I'm not the lawyer. We will be following along with the Secretary of State's office. And if something does come down the pike that does require a change or us to change our materials and or process, we know that we won't be doing it alone as a county or as a state. We would be all in it together. I just hope that we have plenty of runway to be able to implement any of those changes effectively.
0: So what's your message to Deschutes County voters who have been hearing the news and have been hearing a lot of different stories about what's happening to their right to vote?
1: When I've been asked, I've been maintaining the statement that it is business as usual, and it has been business as usual because the laws here in Oregon had not changed, and they still haven't. Everything is intact. Voters can expect to receive their ballot in a timely manner, as they always have. We are mailing ballots across the state here to all registered voters on October 14th. We ask voters to give their ballots a few days to work their way through the mail. They'll likely receive it by that weekend. But if voters don't have their ballot in their hand by October 19th, the week of October 19th, contact your county clerk's office, stop by your county clerk's office, pick up a ballot, and then have your plan and be ready to vote that ballot and return it timely.
0: And on the topic of returning, the Secretary of State says it's a good idea to use a drop box and not mail it in. That's always true, but it's especially true this year. Do you believe that too?
1: I've always said, using a drop box, it's just like going from the voter's hands to the county clerk's office's hands. It's that direct chain of custody. I don't want to discourage anybody from using the mail. Some people prefer to use the mail. I would just say that, yes, if you are choosing to use the mail, just make sure you do mail it early, mail it timely. Don't wait. Anything later than that week before election day is getting really close to crunch time. If you are going to mail it and it's getting closer to election day, take it to the post office directly and ask them to hand postmark that ballot for you. Get that valid postmark of honor before election day so that when we receive it, we can count it.
0: Steve Dennison, thank you so much for this.
1: Thanks for having me.
0: Steve Dennison is the Deschutes County Clerk, and you can read more about the midterm election at our website, opb.org. Later on All Things Considered, the Trump administration is making it harder for many immigrants to get commercial driver's licenses.
2: Let's make sure our roads are safe because America deserves safe roads and well-qualified drivers.
0: Today, a federal appeals court heard arguments challenging this effort to crack down on immigrant truckers. 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
4: And I'm Juana Summers. Humanoid robots are coming. Most are made in China, where the government wants them to join people in the workplace. NPR's John Ruich went to a training center where people are teaching them how.
5: 20-year-old Fanjing Kang has a virtual reality headset slung around his neck and a VR controller in each hand. He's at the controls of a humanoid robot on wheels. It's made of black and white plastic. It has a head with two camera lenses for eyes and arms with dexterous five-fingered hands. It's practicing working in a cafe setting. So Fan rolls it to a counter, guides it to pick up paper cups, turn, and drop them into a trash can. Fan's colleague plucks them out, puts them back on the counter, and Fan does it again and again and again. There's a laptop tethered to the robot, and Fan explains that all that repetition is creating data. This is robot training at Wuwen AI. It's a company a couple hours west of Shanghai that's part of a national pilot program to create the mountains of data that'll be required to make AI-enabled humanoid robots practical. Embodied AI, or robots run by artificial intelligence, is a big deal in China. The government has made it a core pillar of China's industrial policy. That's partly because leaders think robots will be a huge global industry, a so-called new productive force. Also, China faces a shrinking and aging population, something the U.S. and other countries face, too. Many think humanoid robots can eventually shore up a dwindling workforce. Wang Yuan is a manager here. Wang explains that robots can't just look up how to do stuff in the real world. They need detailed data about how to move in 3D spaces, things like how to adapt to changes in lighting and how hard they can grip that paper cup without crushing it. At this 86,000-square-foot facility, teams of people create that data by running robots or robot parts through real-world actions. It's not like dog training where eventually the pet goes home with someone. The data will be used to program other robots. In a mock kitchen, a person sits on a lifeguard chair and uses a remote control to make a humanoid robot open cabinet doors, put stuff in, and take it out. Nearby, a guy is holding a two-pronged grabber that's supposed to simulate a simple robot hand. He picks up fake eggs with it and places them in a container, one by one. A GoPro-like camera records everything for the database. Down the hall, there's a hotel room set up where robots learn to make beds and tidy up. And upstairs are factory and logistics center mock-ups. One robot torso with human-like hands is being trained to sand wood. Another robot is moving boxes. If you watch Chinese state media, you'll hear robotics experts from different universities and labs making the case for humanoid robots. That they make sense because the spaces we live in are designed for people. These robots can adapt to things like the width of corridors, the shape of stairs, and doorknobs. And they'll be more natural for people to interact with. Wuwen does not make robots. They come from other companies. But Wang says the data they collect will feed what she calls their big brains. With enough data, robots can make generalizations about situations they encounter and adapt on the fly. That's something most industrial robots can't do because they're programmed to perform one simple task. For now, most of the tens of thousands of humanoid robots sold in China have gone to places like Wuwen AI for training. And that training takes practice. Fan Jingkang hands me the VR headset and the controllers. It is not easy. I nearly crashed the robot. When I'm done, Fan deletes the data I created. We wouldn't want future robots learning the wrong thing. John Ruich, NPR News, Deqing, China.
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3: If the news sometimes makes you wonder about the health of our democracy, well, there's some hard data to back that up. An annual survey out today shows that in its 50 years of measuring key indicators of democracy worldwide, the U.S. has reached a new low. NPR's Rob Schmitz reports.
7: For several years, researchers at the International Institute for Democracy and Electoral Assistance have noticed a global pattern.
8: Severe drops in scores that measure freedom of expression, freedom of the press, credible elections.
7: Dr. Seema Shah heads the Institute's democracy assessment team. She says in the 50 years of compiling this survey, she's seen negative trends like this correcting themselves, but not this time.
8: It's getting worse and worse. So that's really worrying, especially because we also see that people are more willing in some cases to consider non-democratic leadership or non-democratic governance.
7: And in this year's global survey, Shah says one country stood out for how far its democracy has declined.
8: The clearest example, unfortunately, is the United States.
7: In the past, she says, the U.S. has served as a bastion of democratic governance.
8: That's no longer the case. So inside the U.S. and outside the U.S., we're seeing the U.S. administration policies harming domestic democracy in the United States, but also really weakening global norms and actually providing fodder for other non-democratic leaders.
7: Democracy, she notes, is no longer the central focus of U.S. foreign policy. Democratic values no longer the basis for new alliances. President Trump has hinted at this himself. At a summit last year in Saudi Arabia, he criticized previous U.S. administrations as, quote, interventionists, and said the U.S. would no longer give other countries, quote, lectures on how to live. Domestically, says Shah, the U.S. has seen declines in nearly half of the 30 indicators her organization measures. She says they've hit their lowest levels in 50 years of data. And it's not just the U.S. The survey shows 57% of countries show declines in at least one indicator of democratic performance. But what about those that have seen a resurgence of democracy? Places like Poland, Hungary, and Syria in recent years.
8: In 90% of cases, a democracy that has suffered decline and then comes back in what's called a U-turn, they suffer another democratic decline within 5 years.
7: Shah says candidates promising change typically find that when voters give them power, they often are not able to deliver on those promises because remnants of the old guard remain. And unless, she says, you're willing to break your own democratic laws to remove those obstacles, then you find yourself being voted out by the very people who wanted change in the first place. Rob Schmitz, NPR News.

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2: FBI Director Kash Patel testified before a Senate panel today. 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Today is Tuesday, September 15th, 2026. It's 4 o'clock. Stay with us.

0: You're listening to All Things Considered from NPR News. Florida students are reading watered-down versions of some science textbooks. Authors blew the whistle in 2024, saying the state pushed back on facts about human-caused climate change. Jessica Mazaros of member station WUSF and the Hechinger Report uncovered emails showing the state's demands.
1: Climate change was swapped for changes in the environment in the Florida version of McGraw-Hill's marine science book. The word polluting vanished from in front of coal-burning power plants in an environmental science text by publisher Cengage that's only available in Florida. And detailed facts